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9: From WHYY in Philadelphia, this is Fresh Air. I'm David Biancooley, in for Terry Gross. Today, singer, songwriter, and guitarist Billy Strings. Strings is one of the rare bluegrass musicians who can fill arenas with tens of thousands of fans dancing to his innovative blend of traditional music, original songs, and fiery improvisation. He's been working to get to where he is for a long time.
10: I mean, I slept with my guitar. When I was 4 or 5 years old, I'd put it right under the blankets with me. You know, I used to kiss it goodnight.
9: He'll also talk about why he decided not to cancel his show the day his mom died, and the addiction struggles his family faced throughout his childhood. He has a new album inspired by his mom. And critic at large John Powers reviews the new novel The Disappearers, which has been described as a masterpiece. First, the news.
11: Live from NPR News in Washington, I'm Ryland Barton. President Trump is canceling nearly $1 billion in spending approved by Congress. He's using a rare power to cut funding for immigrant services and diversity-focused initiatives. The Office of Management and Budget called the programs, quote, the most harmful government spending. Republican Senate Appropriations Committee Chair Susan Collins said that the action came without warning or consultation. President Trump and Chinese leader Xi Jinping wrapped up a state visit today. NPR's Emily Fang reports they traded praise for each other but didn't address fundamental issues.
12: While showing Xi around the National Archives, Trump told reporters,
13: "I think we had a great meeting."
12: Meetings with Xi went great. Trump also posted on social media that he will be heading to the Chinese city of Shenzhen in November to meet Xi again, and that Xi will come back to the U.S. in December for the G20 Miami summit. It's an ambitious schedule of in-person meetings between the two leaders of two superpowers. But left unaddressed this visit were ongoing frictions over competition in artificial intelligence and semiconductors and rare earth minerals. Nevertheless, at a state dinner this week, both Trump and Xi were all smiles and toasted each other. Emily Fang, NPR News.
11: The Supreme Court has revived, for now, a federal data system the Department of Homeland Security revamped into a tool to check the citizenship of millions of Americans on voter rolls. The tool has mistakenly flagged some eligible voters as potential non-citizens. NPR's Jude Joffe Block has more on the Systematic Alien Verification for Entitlements, or SAVE, program.
6: SAVES, a Department of Homeland Security data system. It's been around for 40 years. It was created so government agencies could check non-citizens' immigration status. And it used to be exclusively foreign-born people who were in this data system. But last year, the Trump administration did a huge overhaul and linked it to Social Security data so most American citizenship could be checked. It also made changes so states could do bulk queries and upload their entire voter rolls to find non-citizens or deceased individuals.
11: NPR's Jude Joffe Block reporting. An appeals court heard arguments today on whether to bring back to the U.S. more than 100 people deported to Venezuela last year. NPR's Nate Perez reports.
13: The Venezuelans were deported under the Alien Enemies Act, a rarely used policy previously reserved for wartime. They were sent to El Salvador's infamous prison, Secot, despite a court ordering the return of their flight. Lawyers for the deported men said the U.S. government violated their due process rights, as most of the plaintiffs were in immigration proceedings prior to being detained. But some on the three-judge panel were skeptical whether this appeals court is capable of determining whether the deported men could challenge their imprisonment in a foreign country. The case could be decided by next week. Nate Perez, NPR News.
11: From Washington, you're listening to NPR News. New Jersey's Democratic lieutenant governor has resigned after the governor demanded he step down over allegations of inappropriate behavior with women. Democratic Governor Mikey Sherrill gave Lieutenant Governor Dale Caldwell an ultimatum that he resign by the end of the day. Buildings around Nashville are lit up pink for 9-to-5 day in honor of Dolly Parton. Parton's home state of Tennessee is celebrating the new holiday to commemorate the singer's economic and cultural contributions. Mariana Bacchiao of member station WPLN reports from the festivities.
14: Locals and tourists alike are celebrating with fireworks, pink outfits, and a spirit of generosity. Downtown, Anita Travis takes part in a kindness pledge.
15: Dolly just really makes me proud to be a girl from Tennessee, and she taught me that I can do anything being from Tennessee, and my pledge is to give back, to be kind and give back. I just love her.
14: Garth Brooks' honky-tonk Friends in Low Places is serving up a cocktail called Cup of Ambition, with proceeds going to the Imagination Library, Parton's early childhood literacy initiative. And live music venues across the city closed out the workday by playing Parton's iconic workers' anthem. For NPR News, I'm Mariana Bacchiao in Nashville.
11: Pope Leo XIV has warned that a paradise of machines could undermine humanity. He raises concerns about AI, nuclear arms, and human rights during his visit to France. Leo called for reflection on life's dignity, urging AI developers to prioritize the common good. Later, he presided over prayers at Notre Dame Cathedral. This is NPR News.
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20: This is Fresh Air. I'm David B. Incouli. Today, singer, songwriter, and guitarist Billy Strings. He's one of the younger generation of musicians carrying the torch for traditional acoustic bluegrass, even as his music incorporates exploratory improvisational jams and the occasional heavy metal guitar riff. He's been celebrated by both audiences and the music industry. His concerts fill huge arenas, and he's won 3 Grammys. Highway Prayers, released in 2024, is the first bluegrass album in over 20 years to reach number one on Billboard's all-genre Top 100 album sales chart. That album showcases the songwriting of Billy Strings and his terrific band. He has a new album inspired by the death of his mother last year from an overdose. It's titled So Much for Goodbyes. Here's the song Still I Crash, which he wrote about her.

0: That's Billy Strings playing Doc Watson. We'll hear more of the Billy Strings interview with Fresh Air's Sam Brigger after a break. 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
0: 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We're listening to Fresh Air's Sam Brigger and his interview with songwriter and guitarist Billy Strings from last year. He has a new album called So Much for Goodbyes.
2: So, Billy, last year you came out with your album Highway Prayers. I wanted to play the second song from the album, In the Clear. This song is in the long tradition of happy-sounding, up-tempo bluegrass songs with really depressing lyrics. Can you talk about writing it?
3: Yeah, I mean, I don't know. I think this one was one that I wrote with my buddy Aaron Allen. He's a frequent collaborator. Me and him and John Weisberger get together a lot of times, and we've written quite a few songs together now. But as soon as I started reading some of the words, I knew I could hear it in my head that it happens like that a lot of times. You know, if I write something down, I'm thinking of the music as I'm writing it, you know, and it's like I write with the melody, you know.
2: This is the second song from the album, In the Clear, so why don't we hear this?

0: That's Leaning on a Travelin' Song from Billy Strings from his album Highway Prayers. We'll hear more of his interview with Fresh Air's Sam Brigger after a break. This is Fresh Air.
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0: This is Fresh Air. Let's get back to Fresh Air's Sam Brigger and his interview from last year with singer, songwriter, and guitarist Billy Strings. He has a new album titled So Much for Goodbyes.
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4: Yeah. When I was a kid, I mostly just played rhythm. 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

0: 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That was like the best.
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0: I thank you for having me.
2: The new Billy Strings album is called So Much for Goodbyes and was inspired by the death of his mother last year. He spoke with Fresh Air's Sam Brigger in 2025. Special thanks to Brian McGlynn at Audio Productions in Nashville. Coming up, critic at large John Powers reviews The Disappearers, which has been described as a masterpiece. This is Fresh Air.
3: This is Kevin Allen from The Conversation, inviting you to a special Live from the Atherton Storytellers event, What We Make Matters, Art, Authenticity, and Hope in Difficult Times, with Punky Aloha, the Pacifica illustrator Shar Tuiasoa. 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
4: President Trump is at war with the press, banning three outlets from the White House. When the president doesn't like how he's being covered, is he going too far to control the message? And how does Trump compare to Presidents Biden and Obama, who both had contentious relationships with the press as well? I'm David Green. Hope you will join Mo Alethi, Will Swaim, and me for the next Left, Right, and Center.
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2: This is Fresh Air. In his new novel, The Disappearers, the Booker Prize-winning author Marlon James chronicles the events surrounding a vicious anti-gay attack in Jamaica in the late 1980s. The New York Times book critic Dwight Garner declared the book a masterpiece, calling it the novel of the decade and possibly the century thus far. Our critic at large, John Powers, says that The Disappearers shows James to be one of those writers you just have to read.
6: The fantasy of Jamaica is of an outpost of pleasure, with shimmering white beaches, James Bond seducing sexy women in mountain resorts, and Bob Marley singing his gorgeous songs of unity and love. But if you're gay, you know that Jamaica has long been known as probably the most dangerously homophobic country on Earth. That reality forms the backdrop to The Disappearers, the blazing new novel by Marlon James, the gay Jamaican writer who won the 2015 Booker Prize for A Brief History of Seven Killings, and will probably win again for this one. Giving us, as one character says, the Jamaica underneath the Jamaica we know, this fiercely personal book doesn't merely tell a story. It carries you off like a tidal wave. Churning with passion and ideas, history and wit, graphic sex and graphic violence, the book howls with so much pain and anger that it's as if James wrote it with his own bodily fluids. Spanning the age-shadowed years from 1988 to 2005, The Disappearers is tricky to describe because it's divided into five parts, each with a different tone and central figure. It begins in high spirits with the diary of Eddie Porteous, a white-skinned biracial student who lands a role in the production of an openly queer play. There he meets the three other key characters, handsome Matt Chin, a mysterious soul whom Eddie fancies, the velvet-jacketed Havelock Titus, the worldly older man who's directing the play, and above all, Jordan Brown, a cynical, would-be sexual outlaw who's been thrown out of his home and lives by hustling. All their lives change when a rehearsal is set upon by a gay-hating mob that's led by a famous reggae singer and includes guys trying to exorcise their own homosexual feelings. These louts batter the cast and crew with billy clubs and tire irons, gouging out one victim's eyes and murdering another, sexually desecrating his body. When the survivors get taken to the hospital, they're treated coldly by medical personnel who believe they deserve their wounds for being baddie boys, as gay men are insultingly called there. While this vicious assault is only a tiny part of the book, James makes it indelible, and far from gratuitous. Like such towering modern novelists as Gabriel Garcia Marquez, Toni Morrison, Roberto Bolaño, and Elena Ferrante, James uses physical violence to explore social violence, the structures of oppression that its victims must fight to survive. Indeed, the majority of the disappearers follows the main characters as they try to cope with what's befallen them, often tying themselves into emotional knots. Some, like Matt, simply vanish, with Eddie and Jordan trying to find him. But the others disappear in different ways, lying low, going into exile, getting AIDS, making a protective heterosexual marriage, sinking into madness, or setting out on a secret path of dragon tattoo-style vengeance. Jordan, who says he wants to kill the bleeping world, has a searing encounter with one of the men who brutalized him. The Disappearers makes you feel in your gut how scary and isolating it was to be gay in 80s Jamaica, a land so homophobic that parents demonized their own children and crowds cheered on the cops who beat them. Yet if James's main achievement was to simply show this bigotry, or to suggest that it's wrong, his novel would be no greater than an article in The Atlantic or an earnest Sundance movie. In fact, what makes the book unforgettable is the raw energy of James's storytelling, his ability to conjure up all the many textures of lived experience, including hope. He takes readers deep inside his characters and deep into their world, from the local nuances of skin color and class to the way that fear can actually heighten sexual pleasure. James evokes the precise atmosphere of a Kingston gay bar, the luxuriously debauched lair of a pedophile gay diplomat, and the post-apocalyptic vibe of the gully, the underground drainage ditches where queer youth in demonic Mad Max garb take refuge after being thrown out of their homes. Now, at times, James feels his story so intensely that some sections go on a bit too long. But I don't mind that in a book whose epic ambition carries us from Kingston to 60s London to 21st century Miami and back again to Jamaica. The Disappearers plunges us into darkness and makes us feel how it is to live and to love within it. At one point, the director Havelock addresses himself to an imaginary audience of first world gays. "Your biggest fear," he says, "is that you will be rejected. My biggest fear is that I will be burned to death."
2: John Powers reviewed The Disappearers, the new novel by Marlon James. On Monday's show, actor Kyle MacLachlan. He launched his career with a starring role in David Lynch's Dune and a multi-picture deal. Dune flopped, the deal was canceled, but MacLachlan became a star with his leading roles in Lynch's Blue Velvet and Twin Peaks, and they became lifelong friends. He has a new memoir. Join us. For Terry Gross and Tanya Mosley, I'm David Biancuri.
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9: 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KHPR Honolulu, KKUA Wailuku, KANO Hilo, KHPH Kailua Kona, KIPL Lihue, KJHF Kuala Pu'u.
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11: They saw career after career ended by pushing back on Trump. People are starting to feel like Trump doesn't have that power anymore.
12: Could President Trump be a drag on Republicans in the midterms?
13: Some candidates are trying to distance themselves.
12: It's Friday, September 25th, and this is All Things Considered from NPR News. I'm Juana Summers.
13: And I'm Scott Detrow. Coming up, how some people are using AI for spiritual guidance.
14: I'm also consulting AI for prayers. I always write those prayers in my own words, but I like to look up how others have used them.
12: Also, we hear about a former Major League Baseball player's second act.
13: And Dolly Parton is getting her own day, 9-to-5, in her home state and across the country.
15: Dolly just really makes me proud to be a girl from Tennessee, and she taught me that I can do anything.
12: Pour yourself a cup of ambition.
13: We will tell you more after this newscast.
16: Live from NPR News in Washington, I'm Ryland Barton. The White House signaled tonight that CNN will be left off Air Force One for President Trump's trip to Knoxville, Tennessee tomorrow. The news organization was replaced by conservative outlet Real America's Voice News. It comes after Trump banned three news outlets from the White House earlier this week, and a federal judge ordered the president to immediately restore their access, at least for now. The Supreme Court handed a major defeat to Missouri Republicans in a redistricting case that could help determine control of Congress. As NPR's Nina Totenberg reports, the case involves a Republican-friendly map that the High Court had already rejected.
17: Missouri's Secretary of State, at the urging of President Trump, sought to use a redistricting plan adopted in 2025. But the state Supreme Court ruled the move unconstitutional, and the U.S. Supreme Court agreed. Twice. After contrary rulings from two lower federal courts, the High Court, for the third time and with definitive language, told Missouri to cease and desist. The justices noted that they have repeatedly cautioned against lower courts altering election rules on the eve of an election. And in fact, voting in Missouri has already begun. Nina Totenberg, NPR News, Washington.
16: President Trump is canceling nearly $1 billion in funding for immigrant services and diversity initiatives approved by Congress. He's using a rare power, rescission, the same maneuver Trump used to cut funding to NPR and PBS last year. Typically, Congress can review proposed cuts before they take effect, but Trump made that all but impossible by announcing them with just 5 days left in the federal fiscal year. The Government Accountability Office has called the maneuver, known as pocket rescission, illegal. Utah Valley University has released a long-awaited report on the assassination of Charlie Kirk, showing lapses in security plans. The conservative activist was shot and killed on the school's campus last September. Caroline Ballard of member station KUER has more.
18: The 157-page report by an independent investigator concluded that no one at UVU acted in bad faith or with willful disregard to others' safety. But while the university does have safety policies in place, the report found some of them were, quote, significantly inconsistent. The school did not complete a formal security assessment or have an event action plan, and it deferred critical decisions to Kirk's organization, Turning Point USA, including the choice to hold the event outdoors. Kirk's family said they plan to sue UVU and the state over security failures. Accused killer Tyler Robinson is set to stand trial for murder. For NPR News, I'm Caroline Ballard in Salt Lake City.
16: U.S. stocks rose today after a cool down in oil prices helped release some of the pressure on Wall Street. This is NPR News.
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19: Good afternoon. It is member-supported Hawaii Public Radio, HPR1, All Things Considered. I'm Dave Lawrence and glad to have you with us. Thank you so much. It is going to be one of those days where we're keeping a close eye on the storms. And not just here at HPR, HECO too. Crews were sent to other islands to help with the recovery from Lala and Lowell, now back on their respective islands in preparation for the impacts from Hurricane Nolo. Hawaiian Electric's VP for Government and Community Relations and Corporate Communications is Jim Kelly, and he told Hawaii Public Radio that they have enough crew and equipment on Hawaii Island for post-storm restoration.
20: We are pretty well positioned for the potential impacts on Hawaii Island, and as we saw with Lala and Lowell, we'll just have to see where we end up after the storm passes. You know, I also just want to make the point, as we've made throughout the last two storms, that once the storm passes, and that's what's kind of challenging with a slow-moving storm like Nolo is, that it has to be that there's a damage assessment period that happens after the storm passes, and that it has to be safe for our crews to go out and look and see what needs to be done. The repairs and the restoration don't happen immediately after the sun comes out. So the winds have to be low enough so they can get the buckets up, which is about 30 miles an hour. They can't put up the buckets if the winds are blowing past that. And obviously if there's issues with roads blocked, that sort of thing as well.
19: Jim Kelly with HECO, one of many people who are taking a close look at the weather situation across the islands, which we're going to be continuing to do in a moment. We're going to get the latest that we've got from the National Weather Service and share more on Hurricane Nolo coming up this afternoon. Also later in the show, in the 5 o'clock hour, the band Bush are playing in Honolulu next week. They're going to be doing a couple nights, and we've got Gavin Rossdale returning as our very special guest later today, right here on member-supported Hawaii Public Radio, HPR 1.
12: This is All Things Considered from NPR News. I'm Juana Summers.
13: And I'm Scott Detrow. Republicans running for Congress are grappling with how closely to align themselves with President Trump. The primaries are over. Historically, that means candidates shift toward appealing to a broader spectrum of voters. But this year is different. NPR political reporter Elena Moore and White House correspondent Deepa Shivaram have been covering the candidates and the president, and they join us now. Hey to both of you.
21: Hey, Scott.
22: Hello.
13: Elena, I'm going to start with you. Not uncommon for House and Senate candidates to moderate their messages a little bit after a primary, even in our polarized times.
21: Mm-hmm.
13: What's different this time?
21: Yeah, the president's party is historically at a disadvantage in the midterms, and that may be the case this year. The latest NPR PBS News Marist poll has Democrats up by a 12-point margin over Republicans. But, Scott, I think what's been interesting about this moment is we've seen a growing group of GOP candidates show their cards a bit, you know, and shift their messaging on some of the key issues dogging this presidency, like the war in Iran, the economy, and they're being a little more direct about it, even if it, you know, at times breaks with Trump. And, you know, like you said, it's not totally abnormal to see candidates distance in order to appeal to independents in a general election. But Trump is also not your typical party leader, right? He's long had this, like, very clear expectation of loyalty within the GOP. So right now, it kind of feels like we're seeing Republicans test that.
13: And Deepa, at the same time, you know, some previous presidents in the situation have kind of said, do what you need to do to win. Trump is out mm-hmm. there saying, pretend I'm on the ballot. Act like I'm on the ballot, making it about himself.
22: Yeah, you know, it's kind of weird, though, because the president is doing this dance where sometimes, you know, he's at these rallies telling voters, like you said, to turn out as if he is on the ballot, telling them, you know, pretend I'm on it. And he's hoping that it'll increase turnout and enthusiasm for his party. But then at the same time, Scott, especially when he talks about decisions over the Iran war, he'll say, well, I'm not on the ballot. And so the election isn't factoring into decisions, you know, that he's making about the war, which I will say is the main thing voters are unhappy about mm-hmm. because of how the conflict has driven up costs. So you see Trump doing this dance, this thing where he's trying to have it both ways. And meanwhile, that doesn't really leave a lot of clear messaging for Republican candidates who have been trying to navigate this for months now.
13: Elena, tell me how this is playing out in some of the key races.
21: I mean, take a look at, you know, some of these Republicans running in the most competitive toss-up elections, you know, races in the country where the outcomes will determine control of Congress. Messaging around the war in Iran is probably the clearest example of this. In recent days, we've seen several GOP Senate candidates running in these really close states come out against the war and explicitly blame the conflict for increasing costs on Americans. And, you know, even if they don't mention him directly, that's a break from Trump, who's repeatedly defended going to war and downplayed its burden on prices. Here's Michigan Senate candidate Mike Rogers.
0: Michigan families are struggling with the price of everyday life. Groceries cost too much. We have to bring prices down. The war with Iran needs to end, and end quickly.
1: Deepa, President Trump does not really like it when members of his own party split with him. So I'm curious, has he responded to these individual moments?
22: No, not really. It seems like he hasn't been tapped in or paying much attention to much of this. And you're right, he's usually quick to criticize members of his party who go against him, post on social media about that, but we really haven't seen much of that. You know, for Trump, though, there has been a lot going on as of late. He spoke at the UN earlier this week, hosted Chinese leader Xi Jinping at the White House. And then, of course, you know, he's been beefing with the White House press corps and limiting press access, which became a legal battle that's also drawn criticism from some Republicans. So a little bit of a lot going on, you could say, in Washington.
1: And there are these ads being put out by the administration too, right?
22: Yeah, there are these ads that have been coming out, one this week where Trump encouraged Americans to vote against communism. It's paid for by public funds, but he gets into political content, and that raises a whole host of questions and issues, Scott. But this ad also entirely focuses on Trump and his agenda. Those ads have also been drawing criticism from lawmakers. And, you know, when you look at this, I think for a long time, Trump has been able to chart his own path in the Republican Party because Republicans have been willing and many times eager to get on board, even if it's not a typical Republican stance or response. And a lot of that is just falling apart.
1: I mean, one direct way to improve the political climate would be to respond directly to voters' concerns. Is there any sign Trump is doing that?
22: I would say not really. And I think a good example where there, you know, this is kind of illustrated where he hasn't done this is the public backlash over AI and data centers. Republican strategists I've spoken with have been hoping that the president would change his rhetoric in the last several months to be less on the side of tech companies and more critical of how rapidly data centers have been expanding. But instead, the president has fully leaned into his stance and has been even more complimentary of data centers, despite how overwhelmingly unpopular they are.
1: Elena, how widespread are these fractures? I mean, is the Republican Party at a turning point, or is it something more complicated or nuanced?
21: I think what's interesting here is that it's not just happening with candidates. It's happening with sitting lawmakers, too, who are not even on the ballot this year. You know, look at Utah Republican Senator John Curtis. Earlier this week, he sent a letter to the Senate Judiciary Committee urging it to investigate the president's son, Donald Trump Jr., after ProPublica reported that a Russian oligarch paid for a lavish party celebrating his wedding. I talked to Republican strategist and Trump critic Sarah Longwell about that. She argues it's another sign that Trump's influence over the party could be waning.
3: They saw career after career ended by pushing back on Trump. I think that people are starting to feel like Trump doesn't have that power anymore.
21: But, you know, Scott, make no mistake, these examples are notable, but it's still just a handful of Republicans that we're talking about, right? And more than that, Trump may be unpopular among all voters, but he's still extremely solid with his base. Among Republicans, our poll has his approval rating at 87%. But, you know, a winning coalition in the general requires more than just your base. I mean, look at the groups that Trump made gains with in 2024. All those groups are distancing from him pretty substantially.
1: That is NPR political reporter Elena Moore and White House correspondent Deepa Shivaram. Thanks to you both.
22: Thanks.
21: Thank you.
23: Today is September 25th. Numerically, that's 925. Working 925, what a way to make a living, baby. 9 to 5 is famously a song and movie about working, but today people from San Francisco to New York City to Portland are out celebrating the queen of country. That's right, Dolly Parton. And nowhere are the fans more dedicated than in her home state of Tennessee. WPLN's Mariana Bacallao is in Nashville and has been taking in the sights and sounds. Hey there.
24: Hey.
23: First of all, I'm super jealous, so tell us what it's like there today in Nashville.
24: Well, as Nashville was Dolly Parton's home for a lot of her life, and Nashville is also home to the country music industry, this was a pretty big day here. The lyrics of 9 to 5 are written across a few downtown intersections. Coffee shops have stocked up on plenty of edible butterflies, an iconic Dolly symbol. And at a honky-tonk, they were serving up a drink called a Cup of Ambition while musicians covered all of Dolly's hits.
25: We are here celebrating Dolly. We lost a great one. What a life she lived. What a legacy she left. We're going to do a little Jolene for you.
24: Jolene. That song played for a mix of local superfans and tourists downtown, decked out in all pink. And we have more official celebrations. Mayor Freddie O'Connell hosted the kickoff for Dolly Day by acknowledging everything she's contributed to the economy and culture of Nashville.
2: Dolly tried to do as much good as she could, and today is an opportunity for us to grow her impact. So happy 925.
24: O'Connell officially designated today 9 to 5 day. He also started off a kindness pledge at the visitor center downtown. That's where folks can write down one thing they plan to do in honor of Dolly. These are, of course, written on butterfly-shaped sticky notes, and people can hang them up in the visitor center.
6: What kind of pledges are people making?
24: Mostly to be kinder today than they were yesterday. Love God, love people was a big one. I talked to Anita Travis. She grew up in Tennessee but lives in Denver now. She says she came back when she heard that Dolly had passed so she could be here with family. She made that trip with her dog.
7: I have a 3-year-old golden doodle named Dolly. She's blonde. I adopted her from Tennessee, and I think that's just attributed to how much I love Dolly.
24: Her pledge was to model Dolly's generous spirit.
7: Dolly just really makes me proud to be a girl from Tennessee, and she taught me that I can do anything being from Tennessee, and my pledge is to give back, to be kind and give back. I just love her.
24: She says her family will have their own Dolly celebration on Sunday where they'll watch her movies and sing her songs.
6: Many of us know and love Dolly, and since her death, we've talked just so much about her contributions to causes like childhood literacy. But in Nashville, where you are, what's her legacy like?
24: In life and in death, Dolly Parton has been this state's great unifier. People across the political spectrum love Dolly. Nashville is a Democratic-led city in a red state, and our city and state lawmakers are often at odds. A few years ago, a state senator tried to rename Nashville's airport after Donald Trump and received a lot of local pushback. Now, the airport is in the process of being renamed for Dolly Parton with overwhelming bipartisan support. The one thing everyone here can agree on is their love for Dolly.
6: WPLN's Mariana Bacalhau, thank you.
24: Thank you.
13: Angela Autumn grew up singing in church and playing music rooted in Appalachia. 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
2: Aloha and good afternoon to you and yours. 4:18 on our stormy Friday that we're doing together, HPR 1. And looking in on our storm, so we've got the freshest stuff available on Hurricane Nolo, getting us from the National Weather Service. And about a couple hours ago, it was, and it's moving very slow still, so moving at 5 miles an hour, so probably not far from this location that we've got, 155 miles south of South Point, 350 miles south-southeast of Honolulu, moving 5 miles an hour, north-northeast direction. So when they were last looking at it with one of those really heavy-duty planes that they fly into it, it's a C-130 of some kind, Nolo moving in a general motion with a decrease in forward speed expected through tonight. They've been saying this for some time. And then this turn towards the west with an increase in forward speed forecast Saturday and Sunday. And right now, as it looks, they're also adjusting some of the forecast for the eastern and southern portions of Hawaii Island. Nolo bringing 10 to 15, maximum 25 inches of rain. Western portions of Hawaii Island, rain totals 2 to 4 inches, maximum of 8 inches. We're going to take a closer look at more of the situation across the islands. Be joined by HPR's Bill Dorman later today, too.
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4: 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I'm Juana Summers.
5: And I'm Scott Detrow. A mental health crisis pushed baseball player Micah Johnson out of the major leagues, so he started a second career as a painter. Caitlin Shetterly visited his studio in Maine to hear his story.
6: Micah Johnson wanted to play baseball since he was barely out of diapers. When he was a junior at Indiana University, he was drafted to the farm team of the Chicago White Sox. Two short years later, in 2015, Johnson was playing in the big leagues as the Sox's second baseman.
7: And so opening day, I look up and you can't see up. Like, it's just people.
6: Later that year, Johnson was traded to the LA Dodgers. When he first got there, the team manager asked the players what they like to do in their free time. Johnson said paint. He made a portrait of the legendary black Dodgers shortstop, Maury Wills. His team loved it.
7: That's like all the confidence I needed, because now I thought I was like a legit painter.
6: For the next 2 years, Johnson taught himself to paint when he wasn't playing baseball. And then in 2018, after being traded once again to the Tampa Bay Rays, Johnson started feeling out of whack.
7: It was a weird thing because I was playing out of my mind. So I would not sleep at night, go into the stadium about 5 in the morning, do my workout, my lifting, and then practice all day, go to the game and get 3 hits. And do it all again the next day. So I was not sleeping and painting.
6: He went to the team psychiatrist because he thought he might have ADHD.
7: Long story short, a few other tests come out. We talk, we go through things, and they diagnosed me with bipolar disorder.
6: He started medication, but it made him exhausted and listless. He felt that he couldn't play baseball anymore. His lifelong dream had run afoul.
7: That last year was brutal, and then when it got done, I knew I was done. I don't even have my baseball glove or cleats, or there was no recollection of me playing baseball because I just left it all, like in the locker room, I just left.
6: Johnson bounced on and off medications and struggled, but then he started to find success with his art.
7: I started painting kids in astronaut helmets after my nephew asked if astronauts could be black. So that's how, like, this whole art career kind of started. Very few people have ever, you know, gone to space. Very few people have also played Major League Baseball, but I did it. So that astronaut helmet became like this symbol.
6: Gallery owner Jacqueline DePaul of Art Angels in Los Angeles says his work hit the cultural zeitgeist.
8: The paintings resonated so strongly with collectors.
6: Johnson and his wife, Katie, decided to move to the beach town of York, Maine, near where Katie grew up. By then, they had their first child, a 7-month-old daughter.
7: Things worked up here. So like my career was really started taking off. There was no noise, so there was no influence from the outside world up here.
6: In Maine, Johnson created a character, a boy called Aku, who finds an enchanted astronaut helmet in his basement, which lets him travel through time. Johnson began selling NFTs, or virtual assets, of Aku's world. In less than a day, he'd made $34 million in NFTs. But he lost it all in minutes due to bad contracts. He was stressed, but didn't give up. Not missing a beat, he pitched Penguin Random House on a kid's book about Aku. Last spring, it became a New York Times bestseller. In the meantime, Johnson has found the right medication and gotten back to making fine art. But now he's pushing himself to go deeper.
7: I've been in Maine for 6 years now. The air is very clean. It's very peaceful. So I started thinking, why can't Black people have access to this kind of life? Like, why not? Like, why can't Black people have clean air? And so I started creating these works of people in Maine. And it's like my own world. Like, what would I like to see?
6: On one wall of his studio hangs a large painting made from charcoal dust rubbed into linen. It's of a child in fishing waders. Her hair blowing in the wind. Her skin is ethereal. On another, a boy's face is framed by blue sky. His bold expression affirms that he, too, deserves his place in the sun.
7: Art's not meant to be beautiful in the sense that it's going to match this couch, or beautiful in the sense that it looks like this person that this photo is taken. Because anybody can do that now. Now it's about, like, how can you bring your essence into that piece? And that takes forever.
6: Baseball is a sport known for the patience that is required of both the players and the viewers. It's a game of chance and skill and bursts of magic. Come to think of it, baseball isn't that different from making art. For NPR News, I'm Caitlin Shetterly.
4: The Swiss are going to the polls on Sunday to vote on a proposal to reinforce their traditional neutrality. The initiative would forbid Switzerland from imposing economic sanctions or joining military alliances and reserve its own armed forces for the defense of Swiss territory alone. Imogen Folks reports from the Swiss capital Bern, and a warning to listeners, you will hear sirens in this piece.
9: This sound echoes across Switzerland every year, not because an attack is imminent, but a reminder to citizens to check their nuclear shelters. Every home has one. Are they secure? Are they stocked with bottled water and canned food? Neutral Switzerland has never had to use those bunkers, but they are there, in theory, to keep people safe if neighbouring countries go to war and the fallout spreads, or if Switzerland is attacked. During two world wars and the Cold War, neutrality felt like a good plan, but not in the uncertain politics of the 21st century. When Russia invaded Ukraine, Switzerland, though not a member of the European Union, joined EU sanctions, freezing billions of dollars in Russian assets. The move horrified some. We've got to return to our traditional neutrality, says the grand old man of Switzerland's right-wing Swiss People's Party. Christoph Blocher, now 85, has spent his political career keeping his country out of things, from NATO to the European Union. He even opposed United Nations membership, which Switzerland did not join until 2002. Blocher argues the sanctions against Russia make Switzerland a target. His campaign posters, "No to war, yes to Swiss neutrality," are everywhere. But not everyone is convinced. Fabian Molina, Member of Parliament for the Social Democrats, views Switzerland's past refusal to join sanctions against apartheid South Africa as a moral failure and doesn't want to repeat.
10: We therefore supported directly the racist regime and prolonged apartheid in South Africa, and it would put us in a similar situation now with Russia, and this is morally wrong, and it is also strategically very unwise in the times we live.
9: The Swiss government is worried about strategy too. This year, drones believed to be Russian were seen hovering over sensitive Swiss military sites. Well-stocked bunkers and a militia army may not protect against these threats. And the government wants voters to say no to a stricter neutrality and stay flexible. Opinion polls suggest the Swiss will take that advice. With the world so uncertain, watching the nightly drone attacks on Ukraine, many Swiss believe nothing should be ruled out. For NPR News, I'm Imogen Folks in Bern, Switzerland.

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5: Good afternoon, and aloha to you and yours. 4:30. We made it to our Friday afternoon, and it is Dave Lawrence. So thankful to have you on board. Thanks for all the support as well that helped us get here. And we're thinking about the inclement weather that we've got in the islands at the moment. It's storm after storm after storm. Now it's NOLO. And to help us to dissect what's going on and try to do that in an efficient way, we have HPR News Director Bill Dorman again joining us in the air studio. Bill, aloha. Welcome.
6: Aloha, Dave. You know, NOLO does keep moving, although very slowly, still around 5 miles an hour. Center storm now about 150 miles from South Point, moving north-northeast. That direction expected to continue into and through tonight with a decrease, actually, in forward speed. That means a lingering storm over open waters. Forecasters expect the wind speed of the hurricane itself to continue to grow. Maximum sustained speeds, the last report, near 105 miles an hour. Mm. That makes this a Category 2 hurricane. National Hurricane Center does expect that to continue to strengthen into a major hurricane at some point this weekend. That means wind speeds of 111 miles an hour to 129 miles an hour. That's Category 3 in a major hurricane. And the track remains south of the Big Island, but the impacts stretch much further. Hurricane force winds extend outward 45 miles from the center. Tropical storm force winds extend out 140 miles. And if you look at radar images coupled with that information, you see that there are starting to be some effects of that wind and rain, and look for that to include more of those bands of rain as the night approaches and we go through that. And this idea of the storm lingering over open waters is troubling to some. The sluggish pace sort of raises the potential for heavier rains and larger surf. Ian Morrison is a National Weather Service meteorologist in Honolulu.
7: If the rains do come into the Big Island and it's that really heavy, deep tropical moisture coming in, the longer that storm sticks around in that area, then the more rain we can come up with in the end. Slower a storm is, the longer it can linger over a certain area, and that area will get more rain just because of the longevity of the storm.
5: Hmm.
6: Now, that's HPR's Audrey McAvoy spoke with him and got that some of those insights about the concerns about the lingering nature of that.
5: Yeah, because sometimes, just for context, sometimes when we're talking about this, it's like 14, 15, 16 miles an hour. So this thing is going real, just to, so that, because a lot of people might be like, huh, what? So 5 is very slow for one of these things. Usually it's like about 15 or something.
6: Exactly.
5: So.
6: 5 is very slow, and if you look at the forecast, they're saying that it may slow even further.
5: Right, which is almost stalling.
6: Earlier. Yeah, for a time earlier it was stalled. And right. That's, again, there are a number of factors, and that's exactly the part of the point of this is that it's complex looking
5: right.
6: into this. Sometimes you look at the, oh, it's a track on a map, it must be going that way, and it's not that easy. Another big question right now is when this hurricane starts to move to the west. That is still the forecast. When that happens, the storm's expected to pick up forward speed, move away from Hawaii Island. And that has a lot of other effects. As the National Hurricane Center put it, rain intensity will remain sensitive to just how far north NOLO progresses before making its westward turn, which is the sticking point in the forecast in terms of uncertainty. So they're laying it out that they don't know until they get a sense of this turning west what exactly that's going to be doing.
5: Yeah, because basically the thing is still aimed north at Hawaii Island, but in all of these things, they're looking at it very, very closely, and it's going to turn west at some point, and it depends on how far it gets close to the island before it makes that turn.
6: That's exactly right. And that's, again, questions about, well, where is it going to be most intense? When is that going to happen? Definitely an inexact science, and it depends on a lot of these other factors.
5: One of the cool things, though, for us on the news front is that I think at 5 we get another chunk of news that we're going to be getting on this. So we'll have some updated information. We'll pass that along to you in terms of what the forecast track is. Hurricanes.gov is a place you can take a look at. HawaiiPublicRadio.org will continue to be here. Bill, appreciate it. And Bill's a big rock and roll fan. He'll be sticking around, too, because we've got Gavin Rossdale from Bush coming up in the next hour. They're playing in town next week. So something to keep you busy this afternoon for sure for everybody. Thanks, Bill.
6: Thanks.
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10: And I'm Juana Summers. Artificial intelligence helps people with work tasks or just look into topics they're curious about. Now, a new NPR Ipsos poll shows a small but notable number are using it to explore belief and spirituality, from studying scripture to writing prayers. NPR religion correspondent Jason DeRose reports.
11: For the last 2 years, Rudy Vasquez has been attending a non-denominational church in Jacksonville, Florida. Recently, during worship, he heard a passage from the prophet Isaiah that confused him. It wasn't the first time.
12: I read, the book of Isaiah, and I never understood what it really means.
11: Vasquez was reluctant to ask his pastor for help because of past experiences turning to religious leaders.
12: I never got an answer, like a legit answer from them.
11: Really?
12: No, I never did. Sometimes I just don't understand what they're talking about.
11: So, the 43-year-old construction worker turned to AI for its take on the 5th chapter of Isaiah. Woe to those who call evil good and good evil, who put darkness for light and light for darkness.
12: It taught me that in all humans, we either have a good or evil side of us, but we have to make a choice.
11: Vasquez is one of a group of people bringing their questions of faith to artificial intelligence. A new NPR Ipsos poll found that 11% of AI users say they've sought spiritual guidance from artificial intelligence. 15% say they've used it to study scripture. Retired audiologist Brent Hill recently asked AI,
13: "Can you give me the Christian views of the end times? Then I can ask, well, tell me more about this one and delve deeper into it that way."
11: The 68-year-old conservative Christian attends a non-denominational church near Dallas.
13: Certainly AI is making that so much easier with the wealth of knowledge that's out there to be able to pull that into a concise, quick reference.
11: But he's still cautious due to a passage he recalls from the book of Acts in the New Testament.
13: They listened to the Apostle Paul, but they went to the Word of God to see whether it was true.
11: Hill says it would be a mistake to always take AI's response as gospel.
14: Curiosity is still very mainstream, even curiosity about morality or faith.
11: Mallory Newell is with the polling firm Ipsos. She says among AI users, looking up information is commonplace.
14: But outsourcing your faith to AI, certainly not mainstream.
11: Nearly 7 in 10 survey respondents who use AI said they would never seek religious or spiritual guidance from AI.
14: When it comes to counsel, people are still significantly more likely to turn to their family members or their friends than they are to AI, also than they are to a religious leader.
11: But for some, artificial intelligence has helped deepen their religious practice. Amy White is a transportation policy analyst who lives in Richmond, Virginia.
15: Sometimes I'm also consulting AI for specific ideas of prayers. I always write those chants or prayers in my own words, but I like to look up how others have used them.
11: White's been practicing witchcraft for 30 years. She recently consulted Google's AI client Gemini before installing a broom or besom above a door.
15: I got a lot of guidance on specifically the order of how to bless and consecrate that besom before hanging it. And that made me a lot more confident in an act that is critically important to protecting me and my energy and my home.
11: White says she likes that AI gives her a variety of perspectives. She's even used it as something of a conversation partner in thinking through rituals.
15: I've never been part of a coven, so now it's not as big a deal that AI is not a human.
12: I would be interested in the response from a non-person who would know a lot more about it than I do.
11: Retired Coast Guard officer Charles Niederman is 91 and active in his Southern California synagogue. One area he's curious to explore using AI is the Jewish tradition of studying religious texts with a partner. It's a practice called hevrusa, meaning friend or companion on the path to understanding.
12: You're training yourself to listen, so the relationship would be a little bit different if you were using it with AI.
11: Niederman wonders whether artificial intelligence would learn from his insights into scripture. But he's skeptical, in part because of a religious topic he's used AI to research for a presentation he was giving at his synagogue.
12: Judaism has had a record of false messiahs, so I used it for that, and it was very helpful.
11: Because it drew connections among those who claimed to have all the answers. A cautionary tale, says Niederman, for anyone putting too much faith in artificial intelligence. Jason DeRose, NPR News.
9: All right, picture this. You are on your way to a job interview. You have prepared for the questions. Your outfit is perfect. You arrive right on time, even with enough time to spare.
10: So you grab an iced coffee to make sure you are well caffeinated, but could that coffee end up being the reason you don't get hired?
14: My Gen Z candidates are showing up to their interviews with iced coffee, iced latte in hand.
9: One recruiter took to TikTok to say this is not a good look.
14: It is perceived, from my opinion, my hiring standpoint, that when you show up with an iced coffee or an iced latte, that this interview is just like a stop on your list of errands for the day.
9: That's Caitlin Wayne-Annan in the video that kicked off a massive discussion online.
10: And people have very strong feelings about this, so we decided to call her up. She posted the video a little over a week ago, and she said the reaction to it has been
16: disorienting, to say the least. Like, you know, you put out like a tip, thinking, okay, I'm going to help job seekers because I see that this is what's occurring in my own experience. And then to see it launch this kind of generational debate and discourse, and the comments are incredible. I mean, thousands.
9: What she thought was going to be a tip for people to help them land jobs has struck a real nerve.
16: One interesting thing is people trying to genderize it and say, oh, it's targeted toward women. And it's not at all. It's almost like, do guys not drink iced coffee? Because in my experience, this is not a female or male situation here. You know, like, what?
10: Wayne-Annan has 16 years of recruiting experience with large Fortune 500 companies, and she gets that some offices are more casual and says a lot of the online discussion has brought up some valid points.
9: Her main point is that showing up with a drink could be distracting in any job interview.
16: When you're making that first impression, you want the focus to be on the value that you're adding in your skill set. So why bring in any other outliers into that conversation that could take the focus away from your skill set?
10: She knows it's a tough job market and people are really frustrated. So every detail can go along.

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0: rainy Friday that we've got. Dave Lawrence, glad you're here. Thinking NOLO, the storm, of course, and a hurricane, expected to remain south of Hawaii Island through Saturday before turning west, moving away from the island. Still waiting for that to come, as you may or may not have heard. We just had HPR News Director Bill Dorman in. We were going over what is the latest information available from the National Weather Service and the authorities. NOLO still moving in the north-northeast direction very, very slowly, just south of Hawaii Island. It's about 155 miles south of South Point and heading north-northeast at 5 miles an hour, expected to then slow down at some point and then turn to the west and then start moving forward. And that would be Saturday and Sunday. National Weather Service, obviously it's a forecast and they're still trying to determine and nail down exactly where it's going to go. But they do use the word on the forecast track, the center of NOLO will remain well south of the main Hawaiian Islands. But that doesn't mean that the wind and the rain, etc., will not be impacting. We are expecting, by the way, a little bit more of flesh out on those details with the authorities, the Air Force hurricane hunters and all that stuff. They start dropping in extra information right around 5. So we'll be passing that along for you coming up, keeping you abreast of the storm. HawaiiPublicRadio.org for more. Music fans, Bush coming back next week to the islands, and Gavin Rossdale, our guest this afternoon for something to do here on HPR.
1: 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I'm Scott Detrow.
2: And I'm Juana Summers. If you've been on TikTok anytime in the past 2 years, chances are you've heard Nasty. The song was everywhere on social media. Nasty. Is somebody gonna match my freak? Is somebody gonna match my freak? Tinashe wrote and performed it.
3: Oh, that was a very validating experience.
2: That validation was affirming, having come years after breaking from her label.
3: I think freedom was very empowering for me. It really allowed me to re-find a sense of self that I felt I was in the process of losing.
2: She explores that sense of self on her latest album. It's called Popstar.
3: To me, Popstar is an energy. It's a persona, if you will. It's kind of like a space that you can step into. It lives outside of genre.
2: That inspired her to explore different sounds, like this song, Nobody Wanna Dance Anymore. Nobody wanna dance anymore. That willingness to explore, she says it comes from the confidence she gained after going independent.
3: I think I had gone into a place mentally where I was comparing myself a lot and feeling like my own ideas weren't good enough. And I think that that was like a really dangerous and scary place for me to be. I can't believe it. I never felt this way before. And by being independent and by not answering to anyone and making what I really wanted to make, I was able to reaffirm for myself that my ideas were good ideas. And then from there, I was able to just expand upon that and get better and better.
2: When we spoke, Tinashe told me more about her album, including Too Easy, one of the lead singles.
3: To me, Too Easy is this very confident and in-your-face song, but it also has kind of like a cheeky and almost sarcastic energy. So I find that song very layered in the sense that there's, you know, a layer of performance that goes into saying those things. And there's a layer of tongue-in-cheek that goes into what it means to be a pop star. And that as a concept is something that I'm really interested in. And playing with the literal representation of what a pop star looks like, and also subverting that in a sense, or questioning that, or bringing it to question about like what that means in 2026.

0: It's the song at the end of the album, and I love playing with a song at the end that kind of switches the intention a bit and changes the vibe at the last second. I just think that's very interesting. And I wanted to like bring it down to a more intimate place. And there's also just like a acoustic, almost like twangy sense to that song, which just feels kind of special within the context of this particular project.
1: I want to talk about the song Crash Out, which I will just say I love.
0: Thanks.
1: You say the American dream is outdated. Say more about that. What do you mean?
0: That song to me is a song that represents the feeling of nonsensical kind of malaise that I feel a lot of people are experiencing. There's just so much going on in the world and in our country, and every single day we're like faced with it and made to process it and grapple with it. And I think this album, Pop Star, touches on the American dream in a sense of like, that was always being a pop star, because it was like super shiny and it was fame and it was glitz and glam and being on red carpets and all of those things. So we braided in a city full of people trying to make it. The American dream is outdated. Now they send it. I guess we've unpacked so much about the music industry and the entertainment industry, and it feels sometimes a bit, it's hard to find the sense in it all, I guess. So

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2: Good afternoon. Aloha to you and yours. 5:18, our Friday is happening here, Dave Lawrence. Glad you're on board with us, too. Really do appreciate it. As we were saying, some updated information coming in from the National Weather Service relating to Hurricane Nolo. And they're saying that now it is starting to reflect some of their forecasts that it would be turning. And so it had been north-northeast, 5 miles an hour, and now it's north at 3 miles per hour and 145 miles south of South Point, 350 miles south-southeast of Honolulu. And the National Weather Service are still saying that on their forecast track, the center of Nolo will remain well south of the main Hawaiian Islands, and they do expect that turn toward the west and an increase in its forward speed Saturday and Sunday on that one. Rain has changed a little bit, too. So the rain numbers are down. East, and this is brand new, it's changed a bit as they, I guess, refine their forecast based on where this thing is going. For the eastern and southern portions of Hawaii Island, it looks like 8 to 12, maximum amount of 16. So that's down quite a bit from 25, which they had earlier. For the western portions of Hawaii Island, rain 1 to 3 inches, maximum up to 6. East side of Maui, looks like rain 4 to 6 inches, maximum of 8 inches. And then the rest of the islands, it says here, 1 to 2 inches of rain expected. I'm going to try to get ourselves a little expert help down here with the HBR News Director, Bill Dorman, and he'll join us and we'll try to talk up what's going on with the weather. And then later in the hour, we'll rock a little bit and welcome Gavin Rossdale from Bush ahead of their shows in the islands next week. It's HBR.
0: 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Tommy and Tuppence, now streaming at BritBox.com. 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
3: From NPR News, this is All Things Considered. I'm Juana Summers.
4: And I'm Scott Detrow. The Supreme Court has blocked a Republican attempt to win a House seat in Missouri by redrawing voting districts. This is the case that has been twisting and turning through conflicting court rulings, even as voting for the midterms has started. This could be a boost for Democrats hoping to take back control of the House. The run-up to the midterms has been dominated by aggressive redistricting urged on by President Trump. Jason Rosenbaum of St. Louis Public Radio has been following all of those twists and turns and joins us now. Hey, Jason.
5: Thank you so much for having me.
4: We will get into the details of the ruling in a minute, but let's start here. What is the bottom line on where this now stands?
5: This decision blocks the Republican redistricting that would have helped them flip a seat held by Democratic Representative Emanuel Cleaver of Kansas City. It would have redrawn his district to be mostly with Republican voters, but now it stays as a heavily Democratic district. That's what the Missouri State Supreme Court had ordered, but a federal court, an appeals court, had ruled the opposite way. The U.S. Supreme Court late this afternoon decisively rejected that without any dissent. And with the Republicans holding the House majority by just a few seats and turning several their way in redistricting in other states, this is one of the seats that could determine who controls the chamber after the midterms.
4: And I want to talk about one of the big wrinkles and confusing factors here. There was a primary in August, and it used the Republican-drawn map, right? The map that is no longer in play.
5: Right. And so a couple of things happened here. After Republicans passed the new map in the legislature, citizens got a petition drive going to put it to voter approval. Usually that holds a law up while that's pending, but the Republican Secretary of State waited until the last minute to reject it and incorrectly claimed that a congressional map was not subject to a referendum. Because of that, Republicans argued it was too late to switch back to the old map for the general election. But the state Supreme Court said no, the new map was subject to a referendum and cannot take effect unless voters approve it. So they said it can't be used. They even held Secretary of State Denny Hoskins in contempt.
4: Hmm.
5: The U.S. Supreme Court noted that Missouri Supreme Court warned Hoskins that if the referendum went on the ballot, it would freeze the map. And the unanimous High Court ruling noted that Hoskins nevertheless chose to proceed with the 2025 map for the primary despite, quote, significant risks. The court said changing things now would have just caused electoral chaos.
4: So this has been in the news a lot of focus on it. What has the reaction been so far?
5: Democrats here are relieved because they have a map that protects Cleaver and makes it harder for Republicans to keep the House. The main redistricting opponent, Richard Von Glahn, the executive director of the group leading the referendum effort, said the ruling was a validation of their strategy to have Missourians decide the fate of the Trump-backed map. He said, quote, "We are done with corrupt politicians trying to force their map into effect outside the process outlined in the Missouri Constitution."
4: Had ballots gone out already?
5: Yes, early voting with an excuse is underway currently in Missouri, and election officials were giving voters ballots based on the older congressional map. There's even been some early in-person voting for special cases. And election officials had urged the court not to switch back to the map the legislature passed. That was the map passed at the urging of President Trump. That was primarily because it would cost a lot of money and take a lot of time to print new ballots. So not only a win for Democrats and proponents of a statewide vote on the map, it's a huge relief to local officials running Missouri's elections.
4: Okay, so the ballots that went out were for the map that is now the map that's in use.
5: Yes.
4: Okay, that is Jason Rosenbaum from St. Louis Public Radio. Thank you so much.
5: Thank you for having me.
6: Am I wasting time? I've been acting all up.
3: We could all use a little more joy in our lives, and that is exactly what Leon Bridges provides with his new album, Happiness Anytime, and it's out today.
6: All they do is talk it over, yeah. 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
3: 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Hey there.
7: Hey, thanks for having me.
3: Thanks for being here. Okay, I am a big Leon Bridges super fan, so excited to talk with you about this one. But for folks who maybe aren't as familiar with his music, what should they know?
7: Well, I know you know your stuff, but Leon Bridges is a singer, songwriter, and producer from Fort Worth, Texas. And he really was initially thought of more as an R&B traditionalist or a retro soul singer. And on this new album, he teamed up with a couple of members of the British electro soul band Jungle, Josh Lloyd Watson and Lydia Kiddo, after they ran into each other on the festival circuit, playing with influences that range from soul and disco to Afrobeats and Brazilian jazz.
6: Oh, I hear that voice and it's talking back at me. 10 more years of glory. These are our tears of joy.
3: Julie, can you say more about what sets Leon Bridges' new album apart from his previous work?
7: Yeah. This time, he has deliberately redesigned how he will get to inhabit the stage during his live performances by drawing on this really global variety of rhythmically complex and liberating hand-played dance music. I think it's really cool that he's doing this because he did study dance and choreography and he performed with dance troupes, so he has such a rich relationship to movement. And he, Kiddo, and Lloyd Watson applied insights of all these musical visionaries like Fela Kuti, Sergio Mendes, to cultivate this atmosphere where body, mind, and spirit are so fully engaged. And they emphasize that they didn't drag out their work on any particular song, but they really committed to immediacy, to that living, breathing richness of being in the moment. And you can hear that on a song like Light the Way, which echoes Fela's approach of creating that kind of multi-layered polyrhythmic groove that pulls people in and moves them physically and emotionally and psychologically.
6: Summertime when the heat is high and the bullet weighs down low, baby. You and I, pretty little thing, wanna cheeky bit of love on a slow day.
3: Julie, is there sort of like a driving theme that unifies all the songs on this record?
7: Yeah, I mean, it really is an album about consciously cultivating joy. And there's agency that's involved in that. He's not naively insisting on optimism so much as he is reaching for a more fully embodied way of sharing space with other people. And there's this awareness and sensitivity to the fact that people will be bringing burdens with them as they enter that space. During the song, Please Don't Say Goodbye, I mean, I hear him playing with time itself, the desire to bend it and stretch it and savor a moment, make it last.
8: All I ever wanna do is see you smile. I was crazy to ever let you walk out of my life.
3: WPLN's Julie Height talking about Happiness Anytime. That's the new album from Leon Bridges. You can hear about more great new albums out today on NPR Music's New Music Friday podcast. Thanks.
7: You're so welcome.

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1: Aloha. Most people who live in Hawaii know what a maile lei is, but it is one of those beautiful Hawaiian words that is all too often mispronounced. Maile, spelled M-A-I-L-E, is pronounced maile, not to be confused with the Leeward Oahu community called ma'ili. 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Ahui ho!
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3: Good afternoon. Big aloha to you and yours. Thank you so much for joining us 529 on our Friday member-supported Hawaii Public Radio HPR1, All Things Considered, Dave Lawrence, and keeping a close eye on our hurricane, the latest one, Nolo, and joined in the air studio again by HPR News Director Bill Dorman. Aloha, Bill.
4: Aloha, Dave. And it is true, Nolo keeps moving, although, you know, it's slowed down even further in its movement. We were talking before about how 5 miles an hour is a slow movement for a hurricane. Now it's down to 3 miles an hour, which they had forecast was going to continue to slow, and it's heading north. The forecasters are still expecting a western turn tonight. That's one of the key indicators to look for, carrying it further away from Hawaii Island. But the center of the storm now about 150 miles from South Point, as we said, moving north on the storm. National Hurricane Center was out with an updated forecast at the top of the hour, and while a lot of the outlook remains similar to what it's been all day, there are some significant adjustments. One big headline is a decline in expected rainfall, most notably on Hawaii Island. The eastern and southern parts of Hawaii Island now looking at 8 to 12 inches of rainfall, up to 16 inches in some places. And don't be mistaken, this is a lot of rain still. But it's down from a previous forecast of 10 to 15 inches with a maximum of 25 inches. But still, a lot of rain headed there. The western part of the Big Island now looking at a maximum of 6 inches, down from 8 inches. Eastern Maui, likewise, a maximum of 8 inches, down from 10 inches, 1 to 3 inches for the rest of the islands. And we've had folks, referred to folks out in the field today, HPR Savannah Harriman-Pote on Hawaii Island, where she grew up, speaking to residents ahead of the storm. She spoke to Nalehu resident Britta Jacobson, who had packed up her truck with supplies, driven to Manuka State Park near Ocean View on Friday morning. Now, during Lala, the road out of Jacobson's neighborhood, Green Sands, was completely washed out. And she worried that if Nolo was hit with the same force as Lala, she could get trapped.
5: Our road, which had just been recently repaved, had areas where those floodwaters just literally took the pavement off the road. Almost everybody will have their individual water lines, and it literally, it's not funny, but it looked like Home Depot, plumbing, PVC pipes just strewn out like everywhere. Like it just, that water came down literally down that road like a river.
4: Jacobson said she had come to Ocean View to be near her adult son. For the time being, and this was earlier today, she was sheltering under an open pavilion in the park, but she said she plans to head to the community center in Ocean View if the weather gets bad. Of course, I know that you've been talking about a lot of the evacuation centers that are that have opened and are available.
3: Right? Yeah, there are evacuation centers on Hawaii Island, Yano Hall, Na'alehu Elementary, Robert Herkey's Gym, Kea'au Armory, and also Honoka'a Gym, Papa Aloha Park Annex, Pu'ueo Community Center, Kahilu Town Hall, and you were mentioned Ocean View Community Center. All of those are open and available for folks.
4: Pulling the lens back a little bit, maximum sustained winds for Hurricane Nolo now near 105 miles an hour. That does make it a Category 2 hurricane. National Hurricane Center does expect that to continue to strengthen into a major hurricane at some point this weekend, it says now. It means wind speeds of 111 miles an hour to 129 miles an hour. And track remains south of the Big Island. Impacts, though, reminder, stretch much further. Hurricane force winds outward up to 45 miles tropical storm force winds up to 140 miles out. Tropical storm conditions possible to stretch over to eastern Maui beginning tomorrow. National Hurricane Center says specifically that, quote, regardless of the exact track of NOLO, strong and gusty winds are possible for all the Hawaiian Islands through the weekend.
3: Yeah, it does look like individual forecasts, 45, 50, 60 miles an hour are the gusts that you could see in a lot of different places, is what they've just updated since 5 o'clock today. And at hurricanes.gov, you can get updated information. That's where the government posts stuff that's very fresh. And at hawaiipublicradio.org, we're posting some stuff there.
4: We are continuing to do that, and we're going to be continuing to do that overnight. So if you have questions as the evening goes on, you can find out some answers at hawaiipublicradio.org.
3: And if you stick around, you can be with us as Gavin Rossdale from Bush makes his way back to the show for the first time in like 12 years. They're playing next week, a couple of shows in Honolulu, and some fun with Gavin moments from now and some rock here on HPR.
6: 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And from DuckDuckGo, introducing Duck.ai, where users can ask AI privately, from the simple questions to the sensitive ones, by DuckDuckGo, who believes AI should be optional. Duck.ai. 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
7: It's All Things Considered from NPR News. I'm Scott Detrow.
8: And I'm Juana Summers. The Supreme Court has revived a controversial data system that checks for U.S. citizenship. The tool is referred to as SAVE, and before a lower court halted its use this summer, tens of millions of voter records had been run through SAVE. But the system has mistakenly flagged some citizens as potential non-citizens. NPR's Jude Joffe Block has been tracking this data tool for more than a year and is with us now. Hi.
9: Hey.
8: Jude, can you just start by telling us more about what SAVE is?
9: Yeah, so SAVE's a Department of Homeland Security data system. It's been around for 40 years. It was created so government agencies could check non-citizens' immigration status, and it used to be exclusively foreign-born people who were in this data system. But last year, the Trump administration did a huge overhaul and linked it to Social Security data, so most American citizenship could be checked. It also made changes so states could do bulk queries and upload their entire voter rolls to find non-citizens or deceased individuals. And a number of states did that. And back in December, we at NPR reported this expanded SAVE was flagging U.S. citizens as potential non-citizens, too. And in some cases, that's led to some eligible voters being taken off the rolls.
8: Right. And earlier this year, a federal judge here in Washington, D.C. blocked this expanded SAVE from being used. Remind us what that judge said.
9: Yeah, that judge found the modified SAVE violated federal privacy laws and also that DHS had exceeded its authority by taking this step. The judge wrote, the federal government has knowingly trampled on the privacy rights of American citizens in a manner that threatens the sacred right to vote.
8: Now, that lower court ruled against the Trump administration. What did the administration say that the judge got wrong?
9: Yeah, the Trump administration says without SAVE, it's harder to detect ineligible voters, undermining election integrity. They're appealing the court's ruling, but they were asking the Supreme Court to lift the judge's block on SAVE so they could use it in this period before the election while the appeals play out. And there's a key thing to know here, that there's a longstanding federal law that bans voter purges within 90 days of federal elections. That law refers to, quote, systematic voter removals. And in its request to the Supreme Court, the government said it should be able to use SAVE for what it says are individual decisions about removing voters right before an election.
8: And then today, the Supreme Court agreed with the Trump administration on that point.
9: Yeah, the majority of justices suggested that this modified SAVE tool should be able to be used in this period before the election for these individualized citizenship determinations.
8: You said majority. Was the vote divided?
9: Yeah, the three liberals dissented and would not have granted the stay to let the government use the modified SAVE. The dissent authored by Justice Ketanji Brown Jackson argued the court's majority had disregarded the harms that the modified SAVE caused lawful voters.
8: For voting for the midterms is already underway in a number of states. What does this ruling mean for the upcoming election?
9: Yeah, it's still unclear. Like we discussed, federal law bars states from doing systematic voter roll purges this close to an election. But we also know the federal government is investing a lot of resources into searching for non-citizens on voter rolls. And this administration has threatened election officials with prosecution if they give out ballots to ineligible voters. So we're likely going to see the modified save used as a tool in some of those efforts. But since these initiatives are really unprecedented, it's also hard to know exactly what to expect.
10: NPR's Gia Joffe Block, thank you.
9: Thank you.
7: President Trump and Chinese leader Xi Jinping wrapped up their nearly two-day summit this afternoon. Both leaders framed the talks as productive, substantive, and, as President Trump said, great for both countries. But neither leader went into the details of what was agreed upon or why these discussions were so great. NPR international correspondent Rob Schmitz joins us here in the studio to talk about this. Hey, Rob.
11: Hey, Scott.
7: It's sometimes hard to figure out the details from remarks like this. What do we know?
11: Expectations for this summit were pretty low, and both leaders seemed to deliver on those expectations as far as we can tell. This morning, President Trump and President Xi had tea at the White House, and they had positive things to say about the discussions. Xi called them substantive, and Trump used the word great, saying that U.S. farmers will be happy, a hint perhaps that Beijing may start making good on its promise to purchase more American agricultural products. The two said they'd meet two more times this year, one at the APEC conference in China in November, and again in Miami for the G20 summit in December. And the U.S. announced the trade truce with China will be extended another 2 months to the end of the year. But from what we've seen over the past few days, this mostly seemed like an opportunity for President Trump to put on a lavish welcome for the leader of a country that has become one of America's biggest competitors and rivals.
7: And on that note, he went to some extraordinary lengths. He went out to Joint Base Andrews to meet Xi on the tarmac. They had that lavish state dinner. Is there a sense that that helps in any way, the U.S.-China relationship?
11: So I spoke with Julian Gewirtz about this. He was an advisor on China at the National Security Council during the Biden administration, and here's what he said about that.
12: I don't think Xi Jinping is going to fly back to Beijing and say, when he meets with the Politburo, hey, guys, I was wrong. The United States is our friend. But I do think there is a version of diplomacy with China that could be used quite effectively to lower tensions and buy time, but everything depends on what the United States does with the time it buys.
7: And the idea of the time it buys, you mentioned that trade truce between the two countries for nearly a year. What has the U.S. done with that time?
11: Well, Scott, I mean, that's the key here. I mean, in that time, the Trump administration largely shifted its focus away from China. It started a war of choice with Iran that's led to higher oil and gas prices worldwide. Now, the Trump administration says it's making the world a safer place from a potentially nuclear-armed Iran. But in this time since the truce with Beijing was made, the U.S. and China have not made much progress on key issues like rare earth materials, managing AI, regional issues like the South China Sea, Taiwan. In the meantime, we've seen reports that for its part, Beijing has lent intelligence support to Iran as it targets U.S. bases in the Middle East. So Gewirtz saying this buying time strategy has benefited China over the U.S. and will likely continue to do so in the remaining time this truce between the two countries lasts.
7: Rob, you covered China for NPR during President Trump's first term. How has his stance on China changed since then?
11: So a month after Trump was elected for his first term in 2016, he accepted a call from Tsai Ing-wen, then president of Taiwan. And that shocked the China expert community because it broke with diplomatic protocol, the One China policy, and many experts were worried that it would offend Xi Jinping. 10 years later, here we are with President Trump showing what some felt was deference towards Xi. China has become much stronger on the world stage in that time. And again, President Trump is being criticized for his stance on China, but this time it's for being too cozy with China's leader, not for offending him. So the times have really changed here.
7: NPR's Rob Schmitz, thanks so much.
11: Thank you.

They are back, and Bush have a recent album, I Beat Loneliness, and a song that went to number one on rock radio, Land of Milk and Honey. Little NPR connection, we'll explore.

0: too. And Gavin Rossdale was our guest many years ago on the show, singer of the band, and he's back today after a number of years. Hey, Gavin. Aloha, bro.
1: Hey, how are you doing?
0: Thank you for doing this. I appreciate it very much.
1: Oh, we need the support. Appreciate you.
0: Yeah, glad to be doing the support.
1: Thanks for having me.
0: When's your last time that you were in the islands?
1: Oh, I can't remember right now. I mean, I've been to, you know, I shot Hawaii 5-0 when I was there one time. I made a couple of records in Maui. I've been out to Maui on vacation. But yeah, Honolulu, not for a minute, not since I did that. But I can't wait to come and play some music, you know.
0: And what's in store with the set?
1: We just keep it heavy. We keep it vibing. Basically, you know, you want to keep shows interesting and you don't want it like one speed the whole way. So we got the, you know, we got different types of songs. But the band's been, I've been enjoying the much heavier side of life. The last few records, three or four records, have been really quite heavy, much more detuned, trying to create my own sound with the same kind of singing that I've always done, but yet with pretty heavier kind of guitar approach.
0: The Land of Milk and Honey went to number one at rock radio, the first single from the record, I Beat Loneliness.
1: I wrote the song with Eric, the producer, and I liked, it was a good intro to the vibe of the record. I Beat Loneliness, particularly that song, is another one that leans into it that probably would definitely be in the set when people are doing their sonic homework. his sonic homework. So, you know, and I changed, they won't be the same set both nights, so... You know, we just always change the set every night, and we try not to forsake the original OG fans of the band, and we try to satisfy the people that heard the new stuff only. So it's always a bit of a tightrope, but it's a fun tightrope to be on.
0: Well, it's a nice way of doing it, though, to mix the set up, because a lot of bands don't do that. They play literally the same show. They even have cues to set up little stories in between songs that they end up saying for 30 dates in a row, the same stories, the same
1: I know, it feels disingenuous to me. I'm terrible at that. I try to just be in the moment, and sometimes that moment, maybe I'm not as good as I could be if I'd rehearsed a great story, but I think it's better to be just, you know, reactive to what's going on that night, how you're feeling, what's going on, you know, rather than pre-prepared, which works for some people, probably bigger than I am, so who knows.
0: But you got a connection too in some places, like, for example, I didn't even know you had done a Hawaii 5-0. How early in the reboot of that was your appearance on that show?
1: Oh my God, that was a few years ago now, but it was a memory of being on the island for a week, staying in that lovely hotel on the ocean.
0: What was your role in the show, though? Like, who did you play? Were you playing yourself?
1: I always play a bad guy. I've only ever been hired in films. I've been in like six or seven films and a bunch of TV shows. Always the bad guy. You know, the English bad guy. They see us as, you know, it's a stereotype. Can't help it.
0: That's funny. And that was your role. And did you end up getting harmed or taken out, as they say?
1: I probably got arrested. I can't remember. You know, I'm not sure it was the most memorable performance of my career, but I think that I was taken out. It's just good fun to be on there. You know, when you go and work on these long-standing TV shows, it's always like a wild thing, like the new kid in class. So it's always a bit intimidating. Same with Criminal Minds. There was a show called Burn Notice that I did down in South Beach.
0: That tiny desk, to play that, NPR makes a big deal out of those things. Was it your idea? Is that like their idea, PR people, just a great way to...
1: No, they ask you. I mean, for me, it's the most prestigious thing for any musician to do nowadays, apart from being on an interview with you. It's really like a prestigious thing, you know, and I suppose SNL... still holds a lot of prestige. If you get that, it seems to be the sign of Jimmy Fallon, you know, those are very powerful shows. But NPR is the sort of, it's just pure class, and I think it's the most influential show for musicians to do.
0: Wow. And you actually, at your age, are you driving around listening to NPR, All Things Considered? Do you ever put that stuff on in your ride?
1: I like NPR. I like it because, loads of times. I mean, I tend to listen to a lot of podcasts, and not when there's a new Mastodon record out. No, I don't. When there's a new Mastodon record, I can't be listening to that. But outside the new Mastodon, yeah, of course.
0: And records, like this record, I Beat Loneliness, do people, it's been out about a year, so you have some information, do people buy CDs, vinyl? How does this thing move?
1: Yeah, yes. Streaming mainly. The vinyl is really good. The vinyl, you said sell a few units of vinyl. But to be honest, I don't really know. I should check it. Wow. But it's kind of one of those things. It's like you don't want to look too closely and get depressed. I tend to kind of let it slide. If I hear something good about it, that's good enough for me, you know.
0: and final one here. Your kids you've been around long enough with your tunes. Yeah, and boys, kind of liking that kind of rock. Are any of your kids big Bush fans, music fans?
1: Oh, huge. Not huge Bush fans, but I think they respect music because it's put them through school and it buys them stuff. But my eldest son is really into kind of emo, Pumpkins, Deftones, really into cool, now more indie stuff, very intricate guitar, amazing guitar player, and he's just about to launch his own career, Kingston Rossdale. He's about to have a song out soon, so he's off on that journey of being in trouble for being my son, you know, and the other one, Zuma, is 18. He's going to go to music college, but he's a phenomenal country singer. It's not really my genre, but he's so good at it, he makes me like it.
0: Wow, what a cool thing. Very different for you.
1: I went to see a show a couple of weeks ago. He had a show at his, you know, a bunch of kids put on a show, and they asked him to come do 45 minutes. I was kind of worried because all the kids were doing pretty cool kind of rock stuff, and all kind of skinny kids, baggy clothes, super cool, you know, living the dream, 17 years old. I was a bit worried for him because he's playing an acoustic on his own. They asked him to come play, and I was thinking, and I wanted to be like, are you sure you want to do so many songs? But I restrained, you know, I didn't want to give it any lack of confidence. So I was like, you know, have a great show. And he was incredible.
0: Wow.
1: He was incredible. It's incredible. It was like, I couldn't believe it.
0: Well, that shows
1: so good.
0: That shows sometimes, though, that thought, you kind of got to be the dad role sometimes because you're thinking you don't want something. Is that difficult to do? Because you got to be this cool rock frontman.
1: Yeah, they don't want to hear anything from me. They don't want to hear anything from me. They don't want to hear any. If I say, I did try to make one suggestion to my kid. He played me the song he had, and I had one lyrical appendage to give it a little edge. It was something, and then I added a phrase when there was nothing in there, right? It's just a turnaround chord. And he goes, oh, no, that's not what the song's about. And I was like, but it's so good. And he goes to me, Dad, it's already written. It's on an acoustic in his room. Because it's already written. You can't. I was like, okay. So I learned the hard way that they really don't want my help.
0: Crazy. They come into these shows or no?
1: No, they'll be at school.
0: That's right.
1: They'll be studying, not.
0: Well, we're looking forward to him. It's Gavin Rossdale sharing a little bit of his own life. Bush are back. A couple of shows, October 2nd and 3rd at the Republic. Hope you had fun today. I really do appreciate you being back on the show,
1: sure,
0: my
1: thanks,
0: brother.
1: Buddy. Appreciate you. Thank you.
0: Take care. Aloha.
1: Aloha.

0: And a little bit of Bush here, member supported Hawaii Public Radio, all things considered, 558. And really do appreciate you being on board. KHPR Honolulu, KKUA Wailuku, KANO Hilo, KHPH Kailua Kona, KIPL Lihue, KJHF Kualapu'u with us. Our translators too, K203EL Haleiwa, K235CN Waimea. Collectively, the stations of HPR 1 and Dave Lawrence. Glad that you're here with us on this stormy Friday, and a little rock and roll to bring us in for a final break with HPR News Director Bill Dorman, who has arrived with fresh storm information.
1: Aloha, Dave. Just a bit of an update as we close out all things to get considered together. Tropical storm conditions expected to begin by tonight on the east side and southeastern parts of Hawaii Island. Latest word from National Hurricane Center says hurricane conditions are possible for those areas by early Saturday, especially in steep terrain. Tropical storm conditions possible for eastern Maui tomorrow. Rain totals have come down in all areas, but are still quite substantial in the east and south sides of the Big Island especially. National Hurricane Center says specifically, regardless of the exact track of NOLA, strong and gusty winds are possible for all the Hawaiian Islands through the weekend, so be careful out there. HBR is going to be online with updates on air as events warrant. We'll be back with an update tomorrow morning on Weekend Edition starting at 7 a.m. Dave, I know you'll be up for that. And HawaiiPublicRadio.org is the place to go for updates in the meantime.
0: Absolutely. And you can use hurricanes.gov, which is the government's hurricane website, hurricanes with an S. And please be safe and careful with whatever you're going to be up to. I've got to burn a few vacation days, and I'm going to use the next few weeks to be doing that, but hoping that everything's kosher with the storm and wishing you a very safe and good time. Aloha.
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3: In Denver, I'm Amy Scott, in for Kai Rizdahl. It's Friday, September 25th. Good to have you with us. Chinese President Xi Jinping wrapped up a three-day visit to Washington today, his first state visit in 11 years. But aside from plenty of pageantry and the exchange of animals, what was actually accomplished between the world's largest economic powers? We're going to get to it in our weekly wrap with Anna Swanson at the New York Times and Greg Ipp at the Wall Street Journal. Hi, you two.
4: Hey.
5: Hello.
3: Anna, you're our resident trade reporter. So was there any actual progress on that front in this state visit?
4: So there's still not a lot of specificity, and it does look pretty limited. The two sides did agree to extend their trade truce for 2 months, kind of a minimal time period. The U.S. got a couple more pandas, which, you know, personally, always very exciting. President Trump
3: yes,
4: said that the farmer... Right. President Trump said the farmers would be happy, but we don't have a lot of evidence to that effect yet. So essentially, there was a lot of pomp and circumstance, a state dinner that featured some tech titans, but not a lot of substance to the visit. And I think really the takeaway is, you know, it's hard to do a business and trade summit with a country when you're skeptical of doing business and trade with them. And that's really where the U.S. is with China now. A lot of advisors don't, you know, particularly particularly want to lower tariffs or welcome auto investment into the United States from China. So, you know, the question is just, you know, what are they negotiating over? And it's really become just this kind of, you know, minimal truce that just keeps basic relations going.
5: Yeah. And Greg, can you remind us what this truce covers and what's at stake? It's mostly about rare earth minerals, right?
6: Yeah, well, if you cast your mind back a little over a year when the trade war began, the United States put very high tariffs up to 100% or more on China. China responded by restricting exports of certain critical things like rare earths. The truce that was arrived at in Busan, South Korea, basically said, we'll pull back some of our tariffs. They'll start releasing those exports again. And that's where we stand. That has now been extended for another couple of months. So I guess you could say that assuming that that then gets extended again, we're in kind of like an uneasy equilibrium, right? And it's not getting worse, but it's not getting better. And honestly, you know, given that I think the United States is on a long-term path to decouple its economy from that of China, that's about all you can expect. It's not getting worse at a faster rate, but there's no great desire on the side of the United States or I think of China to really get much closer.
5: Well, another issue that was at least supposed to be on the agenda was AI. And Anna, as you said, there were some big U.S. tech titans who attended a state dinner at the White House last night. But as you reported, there weren't any Chinese tech executives there. What, if anything, do you make of that?
4: Yeah, I thought that was really remarkable to have a state visit with a lot of prominent American business people. You know, tech people certainly were seated at the head table, but also, you know, other companies like Pfizer or GE Aerospace, but no Chinese companies at all. And, you know, in the past, when the U.S. has welcomed leaders from other countries, they do, you know, typically bring their business people with them. President Trump, when he went to China in May, brought a contingent of American business people. You know, I think that it shows that just how hard the relationship is at this point. The countries used to refer to business as kind of the ballast of the relationship, and that's just very thin at this point. And honestly, a lot of major Chinese companies, even in the internet space, in the auto space, are on sanctions lists, you know, lists of companies that cooperate with the military. So I think people felt that the optics of that would just be too much. But it certainly was, you know, kind of an interesting contrast with all the, you know, the supposed warmth and pomp and circumstance of that event.
5: Moving on to another big story this week, the bond market has gotten a lot of attention with yields on pretty much all U.S. treasuries reaching around 5% or higher. Greg, can you just recap what's going on and what this means for, you know, the rest of us?
6: Sure. Well, there's a few reasons why investors think that the U.S. should be paying higher interest rates on its debt. One that's been there for a while is that we have very large debts and very large deficits, and they're not getting any better, notwithstanding the president's many promises to balance the budget. And so with all that debt out there, and that's a global thing, by the way, investors are just very nervous and they want higher rates. We see this in Japan and France as well. So it's a global phenomenon. The other key thing, of course, is inflation. And this week we saw the price of oil go up. That spells more inflation. When you have that in people's minds, they worry that the Federal Reserve is going to respond by raising short-term interest rates, yet another reason why they would want higher rates on long-term bonds. Now, all that said, those rates have gone up a lot in a very short period of time, and we now have yields that are as high, if not higher, than they were 20 years ago. And inflation isn't that much higher than it used to be, so it's hard to see why they should keep going up at this rate.
5: Anna, a lot of people are asking, is this the new normal, or maybe the era of cheap money we saw for so many years was not normal? What do you think?
4: Yeah, so yeah, I think Greg is absolutely right. There's this confluence of factors. You know, obviously oil prices, higher inflation, the expectation for the Fed to hike rates. Now, the markets are placing nearly 70% odds on the Fed raising interest rates again in late October. You know, hopefully some of that with the war and oil prices could be passing at some point, though that has proved a very tricky situation for the administration to address and get passed. But it has been really, right now it is a very painful situation to consumers because of more costly mortgages and auto loans. We will see if that's something that can be lowered in the near future.
5: Yeah, and we're going to talk a little bit about how higher borrowing costs affect all of us coming up later in the show. But that's it for now. Anna Swanson with the New York Times. Greg Ipp is at the Wall Street Journal. Thank you both so much. Have a good weekend.
6: All right. Thanks. Have a great weekend, Anna.
5: On Wall Street today, stocks were up. We'll have the details when we do the numbers.

0: As Anna and Greg and I were just talking about, when interest rates rise, all of us pay more to borrow, including the federal government. And this week, the Congressional Budget Office put out a new report looking at what higher borrowing costs could mean for federal deficits, debt, and the overall economy over the next 30 years. If interest rates rise just one percentage point above the CBO's expectations. Incidentally, rates are already there. Marketplace's Nancy Marshall-Genzer breaks it down for us.
1: Let's do a little time travel here to the year 2056. And let's say interest rates are still about one percentage point over the Congressional Budget Office's baseline, putting them at a bit more than 5%. Carolyn Bordeaux, executive director of the deficit watchdog group Concord Action, says the federal government's interest payments would have risen along with the higher interest rate.
2: It doesn't have to rise by much to really balloon the interest payments that we are making on this debt.
1: Bordeaux says just in the first 10 years of our timeline, we would have paid about $1.5 trillion more in interest, adding to our national debt and also dragging down economic growth. Chris Towner, policy director at the Committee for a Responsible Federal Budget, says that's because the higher rate the federal government was paying would make it harder for private companies to compete with it for loans to expand.
3: Because the government is going to always be able to pay an interest rate that is, you know, more attractive than private investment.
1: And a sluggish economy produces less tax revenue for the federal government. Abhi Gupta at Yale's Budget Lab says all this adds up to a higher budget deficit.
4: Both because the government is paying higher interest rates on its existing debt and because more government borrowing shrinks the economy and increases the deficit sort of indirectly.
1: Gupta says the government could fight its way out of this quagmire.
4: All we need is for Congress to undertake moderate-sized, consistent deficit reduction, and that will be enough to stabilize debt to GDP going forward.
1: That is the ratio of government debt to total economic output. If nothing changes, the CBO says, with this higher-than-expected interest rate, debt held by the public would grow to 222% of GDP in fiscal year 2056. I'm Nancy Marshall-Genzer for Marketplace.

0: Between trade wars and inflation, extreme weather and drought, U.S. farmers have been going through it. Add to the mix the Trump administration's cuts to the federal workforce, the Natural Resources Conservation Service, which helps farmers protect soil and water, lost nearly a quarter of its staff last year. Harvest Public Media's Abigail Botar reports.
1: John Williams is walking me through the vegetable farm he manages in central Illinois.
2: So all these white tubes coming up are tree tubes, so they're little protections for newly planted trees.
1: And the farm has a lot of new trees. Hazelnut, apple, and pear trees run in between the field and around the farm's perimeter. The farm got funding to plant these trees through the Natural Resources Conservation Service, a federal agency under the U.S. Department of Agriculture. William says the trees will help protect the farm's soil from strong winds and heavy rains.
2: That'll help keep more of our soil on our land and less from running downhill.
1: NRCS staff in county offices across the nation help farmers like Williams implement practices that prevent soil erosion and improve soil health. The agency was founded almost a century ago in response to the Dust Bowl, but it lost 22% of its staff nationwide last year after President Donald Trump's sweeping cuts to the federal workforce. Adam Grebe grows corn and soy on his farm in central Minnesota. He was recently working on a project to prevent soil erosion, but then the NRCS staffer he was working with left the agency.
3: And so I've gotten pushed to other offices.
1: Grebe says he was sometimes stuck driving an hour to a different county office, where he felt like he was starting from square one with new NRCS workers.
3: You kind of get pushed back to the bottom of the pile when you lose your technician or engineer.
1: Just across the state line, Wisconsin saw some of the steepest cuts to NRCS staff in the Midwest, losing more than 30% of its workforce. Chuck Anderas is the policy director at Michael Fields Agricultural Institute, a Wisconsin nonprofit focused on sustainable agriculture. He says some highly agricultural counties are now without any NRCS staff at all.
4: A lot of beginning farmers and a lot of people that are transitioning to grazing for the first time really rely on the technical assistance that they get alongside the cost share money.
1: It's been feast or famine at the NRCS in recent years. The Biden administration poured more than $19 billion in additional funding for NRCS programs to address climate change. But those funds were rescinded by the Trump administration last year.
5: You have this demand, you have this proven benefit for farmers, and yet they're taking money away from it.
1: That's Michael Happ with the Institute for Agriculture and Trade Policy, a Minnesota-based nonprofit. He recently analyzed how these cuts are impacting the agency's flagship program. The Environmental Quality Incentives Program had a 38% decrease in grants awarded from 2024 to 2025. Happ says a growing number of farmers are competing for this dwindling funding.
5: It seems like conservation as an idea keeps getting more and more popular among farmers. We saw an increase in folks lining up out the door to apply for these programs at the same time that the number accepted went down.
1: Harvest Public Media reached out to the USDA for comment, but officials did not respond. Happ says he worries farmers will start to get discouraged from applying for conservation funding through NRCS at all, which could damage conservation efforts for years to come. In central Illinois, I'm Abigail Botar for Marketplace.

0: Coming up,
1: 1.5 gigatons of greenhouse gas emissions annually.
0: That's a lot. But first, let's do the numbers. The Dow Jones Industrial Average rose 478 points, 0.9%, to close at 51,828. The NASDAQ climbed 129 points, almost 0.5%, to finish at 27,068. And the S&P 500 rose 39 points, 0.5%, to end at 7743. For the week, the Dow added about 0.3%. The NASDAQ gained more than 2%. The S&P 500 rose 1.2%. Iran has proposed reopening the Strait of Hormuz in 7 days if the U.S. agrees to end its blockade of Iranian ports. Crude oil prices have fallen amid the talks. Brent crude stands at $104 a barrel. U.S. West Texas Intermediate is about $92 a barrel. Bond prices rose. The yield on the 10-year T-note fell to 5.17%. 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

0: This is Marketplace. I'm Amy Scott. It's back to school season, which means for a lot of people, the threat of a report card looms large. But students aren't the only ones getting graded. A new scorecard out this month from a group of climate and environmental watchdogs looks at the greenhouse gas emissions associated with private equity firms. And by and large, the grades aren't so good. Amanda Mendoza is a senior researcher with the Private Equity Stakeholder Project. Thanks for joining us.
1: Thank you so much for having me. I appreciate it.
0: So what is this climate risk scorecard? What goes into this?
1: Yeah, absolutely. So it is developed by the Private Equity Climate Risks Consortium. This is the third iteration of the scorecard report. And over the years, we've been able to build on our research in order to profile the energy portfolios of 20 of the major private equity firms. And we found that they produce an estimated 1.5 gigatons of greenhouse gas emissions annually through their fossil fuel investments.
0: Wow. And who are some of the big players here? Are they household names or likely firms people don't necessarily know about?
1: It's a mixture. So definitely some names that might be familiar to some folks. Some of the big diversified firms are the Carlyle Group, BlackRock, Blackstone. And then we also include a bunch of like infrastructure and energy specialist firms that aren't quite as large, but they do have very large energy portfolios, which is why we wanted to make sure we included them in the analysis.
0: And what's the outcome that this consortium is looking for in shining a light on these investments? What would you like this scorecard to accomplish?
1: Yeah, our basic purpose and our main audience here is for the investors in those private equity funds. So those are institutional investors like public pension funds and university endowments. And we want to make sure that we can give them the information, like the comprehensive information, to allow them to make appropriate investments. You know, this is U.S. pensioners' futures that are being invested in these private equity funds. We also want to make sure that the public has this information because there is, as we all are well aware of, a massive sort of build out with the data center expansion and AI that is causing a lot more fossil fuel expansion as well. And the public really deserves to know who is behind that and the money that's being invested in it.
0: There was a big push at the start of this decade to really try to decarbonize the financial system, all these net zero alliances forming and banking and asset management. And then, you know, there was a big backlash. Has that taken the pressure off these firms to decarbonize their own investments?
1: You know, I think that it has. Even we've been doing this project for about 5 years now. A few years ago, there were a whole lot more net zero announcements that were coming out. There was a lot more posturing for green investments coming out. But with the sort of latest administration, sort of lack of regulation that we've seen lately, we've definitely seen a change, especially with the investing in the AI data center build out as well.
0: So how does this scorecard compare to previous years? Has there been any progress or do you see, you know, retreat?
1: We've seen a very mixed results. We've had some firms that have made some progress as far as cleaning up their energy portfolios and transitioning. And then we've seen some other firms almost go the opposite way, and that would significantly harm their grade and their progress in transitioning their portfolio.
0: Are these investments in fossil fuels profitable as the, you know, much of the global economy is shifting to renewable energy?
1: We did an analysis to look at the oil and gas funds that private equity have put forward. And over the lifespan of those funds, about in the past decade or so, we were able to find that, you know, while these have been marketed as high yield, high return funds, we found that the median fund returned only 2% more than investors contributed. And after accounting for inflation, investors actually lost money on average. And of course, as climate chaos and climate disasters get more intense, the physical risk to those assets are going to increase as well. And while the private equity firms continue to make profit off of these investments through fees, through dividend recapitalization and paybacks, it's the public pension funds and sort of the people who are faced with the potential consequences should those investments go wrong.
0: Private equity, of course, exists to make money for its shareholders, right? And as you've said, maybe these investments aren't as profitable as they could be. But should this industry be responsible for trying to create societal change?
1: That's an interesting question. I think we would want to make sure that the investors themselves, who are the ones who are entrusting their pensioners' financial future to the private equity firms, are enacting solid guardrails and standards for what they want to invest in. So we think that, you know, the pension funds themselves and the investment staff are the ones who might have the ability to change course here and to make sure that their own portfolios are aligned with the goals that they want to stick to for their sort of transition plans.
0: Have you talked to folks in these private equity firms? How do they respond to this critique?
1: Yeah, so as part of our methodology, it's really important to us to make sure that we have the most accurate data that we could possibly have. So as a part of our methodology, we have reached out to each of the 20 private equity firms. Very few of them respond. Some of them have responded with a few edits that needed to be made, and we're always happy to make those edits and adjustments in the report. And then we've also followed up once the report has been published, offering to meet with them, to talk with them, be as a resource with them as they sort of make their energy transition plans for their own companies as well. We haven't gotten any offers of meetings yet, but we're always open to discussing and being a resource to both investors and the private equity firms.
0: All right. Amanda Mendoza is a senior researcher with the Private Equity Stakeholder Project. Thanks for your time.
1: Thank you so much.
0: As always, for more reporting on the economic story that is climate change, check out our podcast, How We Survive.

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1: This final note on the way out today. Well, here's one way to protect your job in the AI revolution. Lie. I saw this in Fast Company. In a survey from software company Vizier, nearly half of workers said they'd exaggerated their AI usage or expertise to colleagues or leadership to meet expectations. It's known as performative AI use, and no wonder 45% of the workers said they felt pressured to use AI, even when they're not confident in how to use it effectively. Our theme music was composed by BJ Lederman. Marketplace's executive producer is Nancy Fergali. Joanne Griffith is the chief content officer. Neil Scarborough is the vice president and general manager. And I'm Amy Scott. Have a great weekend. We'll be back on Monday.

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1: 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I'm Bert Lam. On today's show, we've got Monique Tate. She's the co-director of Community Tech New York, along with John Kealoha Garcia, Minister of Commerce over at the Nation of Hawaii, and recently conducted a portable network kit training in Hawaii. I want to welcome you both to Bite Marks Cafe.
2: Hey, mahalo, Bert. Thanks for having us.
3: Yes, thank you. Glad to be here.
1: And Monique, you know, you came in from New York, and I wanted to ask you, well, you can tell us exactly where you came in from, but I know Community Tech New York has New York in the name, but
3: yes,
1: the nonprofit is called Community Tech New York, and I will refer to it as CTNY. And maybe you can tell us a little bit about CTNY and how you kind of got started in this helping communities build these portable network kits.
3: Absolutely. Community Tech New York on its own has been in existence since 2019, mm-hmm. but actually as a group who works with community-based internet infrastructure and making sure people have access to internet because you can't do anything without it. We've been working together on this since actually 2012. We are not pandemic born. Mm-hmm. We have known that the internet and access to it has been an issue. That was revealed to the public when the pandemic came, but we knew it was a community-based issue way back, and that's why we've been doing this work since 2019. And our goal and focus is to work with local communities and make sure that they have a connection, not only to the internet, but what we also refer to as the intranet, being able to be offline and still able to continue communication in an emergency, or it might not even be an emergency. It just means that you have your own lines of communication with your community members.
1: No, you made it a point to say that this was born pre-pandemic.
3: Absolutely.
1: And what would you characterize as maybe the difference between, let's say, initiatives that came as a result of the pandemic and initiatives that were actually realized before the pandemic?
3: I would say that the line there... One of them is economic. One of them is based on money, because after the pandemic, money was trying to build internet infrastructure, whether it be locally or making sure that communities that did not have access had access. It was a point of being able to get money. That's one of the opportunities. But the difference, though, is people who were doing this work like us before it was identified that there was an issue meant that we were community organizers. We were people working on the ground in the community, and we knew that most of our communities were not connected. Having a telephone and using that as your access to the internet is not a connection. So I think the difference is that there were true, on-the-ground, committed community organizers mm-hmm. and workers who were actually living the experience of lack of internet versus after it was realized that people had to sit at a library during the pandemic because they didn't have it at home and it was brand new news. So when those people came aboard afterwards, not that they didn't want to help, but they also didn't recognize that it was an issue and volunteer to do this help before
1: now,
3: the pandemic.
1: Community Tech New York has New York in its name, but
3: yes.
1: You're a distributed network of folks, and you're
3: yes.
1: actually based out of Detroit, right?
3: Absolutely. How it came about too is that in Detroit, we were already building community networks and started working with training digital stewards. That's what we refer to.
1: Mm-hmm.
3: Those individuals who are going to steward networks and work within their communities. We were doing this in Detroit in 2012, but New York was also a partner, and they were doing this. They wanted to do the same type of work, which is to build community networks, and they began that effort and initiative as well. In 2016, though, is where we really got funding in order to be able to execute this program, and we started focusing on building community networks in three communities in the city of Detroit, where we were going to expand out I mean, miles. New York was doing the same thing because they got funding as well in the 2016 period, and they were working to create community networks in New York at the same time. Mm-hmm. It's also when the portable network kit evolved because it was a way to be able to teach people about how do you build your own internet in mm-hmm. a kit.
1: Now, John, you have a history with Community Tech New York as well, and maybe you can share a little bit about how you met, like, Danny, as an example,
2: sure.
1: and how did that kind of evolve to the point now that they're actually here, you know, having built this Community Tech, I mean, these portable network kits here at the Nation of Hawaii.
2: Yeah, you know, one of the biggest lessons that we like to share is that connectivity, internet broadband connectivity, is a lot more about human connection mm-hmm. than
3: yes.
2: really is about technology,
3: yes, it is.
2: Right? And so, you know, I think this journey started back a long time ago for me, back in high school with my Networking Plus classes. But in 2019, we were actually fortunate enough to launch Hawaii's first community-managed broadband network at Pu'uhonua Waimanalo, the Nation of Hawaii. And we brought together partners from around the world to deploy this network, including Internet Society. Bert, you were a big part of that. And so this is really a strengthening our capacity to build, deploy, and maintain community-controlled communications infrastructure.
1: Yes.
2: And so, you know, digital sovereignty for us is really an extension of our physical identity and our right to self-determination. And so as our communities become increasingly dependent on these digital systems, our ability to communicate and share information, manage data, and maintain connectivity, it must be accessible. And
3: Absolutely. We must
2: teach. Yep.
1: And I think you I remember you telling me the story about meeting Danny over at the Indigenous Connectivity. No, it was the Tribal Boot Camp.
2: Tribal
1: yes.
2: Broadband
1: yeah,
2: Boot Camp,
1: yeah,
2: yes.
1: Yeah, yeah.
2: It was actually, I think it was the inaugural cohort, and we met out there in Temecula at Rantanen Ranch.
1: Mm-hmm,
2: and
1: mm-hmm.
2: Yeah, we just hit it off. I really liked his philosophy around community building, and I say, well, you have to come to Hawaii and teach this. So when you called me up and said, hey, you know anyone that knows how to do PNKs? I said, I know one person.
1: Oh, okay.
2: And I made the text, and it was the same,
1: well,
2: same
1: and,
2: people.
1: And Monique, I mean, this is part of your team. So maybe share yeah. a little bit about the team
2: yeah.
1: that came
3: yes,
1: up.
3: Yes, yes. And it aligns with, first of all, thanking you for having me be here. But I'm very happy to be able to represent the Community Tech New York team, which, as you said, I am co-director, but the co-director and founder of, or co-founder of Community Tech New York is Raul Enriquez.
1: Mm-hmm.
3: And that's who we are still working with. And he is the originator and creator of the Portable Network Kit. Danny Peralta is our deputy director. And we also currently and now are working with Oscar Comunidad, who is our associate project coordinator. We have a small team, but we are mighty and powerful.
1: Well, and you all came out to do this, and I really appreciate the fact that you were able to come out and set this training process at Nation of Hawaii, Pu'uhonua Waimanalo. Now, I do want to get a little bit into the details of what is the actual portable network kit and
3: Absolutely.
1: What is in this sort of Pelican case that's like internet in a box. I think it's a really great idea.
2: Yeah.
1: So we'll hold that thought. We'll be right back in the short break to continue our conversation with Monique Tate. She's the co-director of Community Tech New York, and John Kealoha Garcia, Minister of Commerce over at the Nation of Hawaii. This is Bite Marks Cafe.
4: 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Mahalo to Ulupono Initiative.
1: Welcome back. This is Bite Marks Cafe right here on Hawaii Public Radio, HPR 1. I'm Bert Lum. And if you're just joining us, we're talking to Monique Tate. She's the co-director of Community Tech New York. And we also got John Kealoha Garcia, Minister of Commerce over at the Nation of Hawaii. And we're talking about the portable network kit that CTNY came and did a four-day workshop with kind of a cool inaugural cohort of people that are interested in helping their communities with building these sort of community broadband networks. And John, absolutely, you know, your involvement and your experience with this, what was it that, what is in this kit? I mean, I like the fact that it's in a Pelican case. It has a nice sort of exterior, but what's inside the case?
2: Yeah. So, you know, the training took us through understanding all the different components that go into making one of these portable networking kits. And it's really neat. You can deploy the kit, power it on, you can connect to it. It's a private Wi-Fi network, and you can access a server that has different resources, information on it. And so from the cables to the router to the power, it's solar powered, it's fully off-grid. We get to learn about each component, how they connect, how they all go nicely into this box that's watertight, and it can really serve the community anywhere we go.
1: Yeah, absolutely. No, it's a really great assembly. And Monique, you know, this is something that you've been taking to other communities as well.
3: Yes.
1: What is the reception to this deployment?
3: The reception is always very positive. And I'll just go a little more too on just talking about what the portable network kit is. It's a wireless network in a suitcase.
1: Mm-hmm.
3: So portable is intentional. We want you to be able to carry it and take it with you. And it also helps people to understand how to build their own mini network. You don't have to rely on your internet service provider building this network for you. Now, the portable network kit, in order for it to have internet, yes, you need to be able to connect a cable that is bringing the internet in to it. But it also has the opportunity for you to connect without internet. Everyone within the community can log on to that network. So anyone engaged with the portable network kit knows what the internet really is and how it functions and how you can use it to your own advantage. We promote owned infrastructure.
1: Mm-hmm.
3: We want people to be able to own, manage, maintain their own networks and be able to, especially when you're working someplace within the nation where there is a group of people in a common area collectively, you can create your own communication infrastructure that you totally control, and any information that is on it or goes through it, you are responsible for that. You don't have to work with sponsors who will pay for this for you. You can manage it and maintain it yourself. We use off-the-shelf hardware and infrastructure to be able to put it together. It's open source, and we make sure that the information is available. The other thing that John mentioned, though, that we also believe is essential, and that's the human network, because there is a infrastructure and there's a public internet network, but the human network is the one that is more important, and we want to make sure that everyone is connected together.
1: Now, given the fact that, you know, we're in the midst of hurricane season,
3: yes,
1: and there are many communities that are cut off to the backbone connection to the internet, how does the portable network kit kind of play into enabling them to communicate with each other, even though perhaps the backbone is not connected?
3: Right.
1: And that's probably one of the key use cases.
3: Absolutely. To be able to be used as an emergency communication tool, because it's the first thing that goes out when we have these storms. And it's not about if an emergency is going to occur, it's when, because we're all going to suffer one at some point or another, even if it's just a boil water alert because something's happened. And allowing it to be the emergency communication tool and being owned and governed by the community, you set up your own protocols and you set up your own emergency plan. So everyone knows and is aware that that network exists, and it covers one portable network kit. The antenna, a single antenna, can cover the radius of a little more than a football field. But the key is to build several of them so that you can position them in a way so that you can cover 50 acres, 100 acres, or more, as well as its accompanying device, which is the long-range radio, and we've recently added that as an accompanying device this year. Now, this allows you to be able to extend this network communication miles, 2 miles, five miles, 10 miles, and you're building your own backbone. You're building your own backhaul, so you have solar-powered devices, so you're not even dependent upon electricity as your power source.

0: they are today. Mm-hmm. So that the information that FEMA actually used was the community network that had been built by mm-hmm, residents mm-hmm. through these types of processes.
1: And John, you know, in Monique used a key word, you know, owned. And mm-hmm. having been, since, you know, 2019, the owner of your own network, and I think it enabled a good degree of self-determination. How do you see this continuing to create this environment where you're sort of taking responsibility of the infrastructure that you're building so that you can be, for the most part, self-reliant?
2: Yeah, it's our right to self-determination, you know. And really, the digital sovereignty is an extension of our physical sovereignty. Mm-hmm, and it's mm-hmm. vital, especially in this day and age. But you know, teaching the digital literacy skills that our communities need to be reliant, you know, when our traditional infrastructure goes out is, I think, the difference between life or death, really. It's a state of emergency. And so, you know, we recognize that, you know, meaningful, safe internet access is a basic human right. And we want to ensure that all of our Kanaka have connectivity and understand how to use that connectivity meaningfully.
1: Now, you know, in the portable network kit, there's a server,
0: yes.
1: right? And the server has the ability to serve up content.
0: That's right.
1: And as you go through communities and build this capability, what kind of content do they want to have become available so that in the event that people are cut off and not able to get to the wider internet, what sorts of content is going to be resident on that server? Mm-hmm.
0: Excellent question, because what happens actually is we help people to find ideas that they didn't even realize that they had of things that they should be storing and archiving. When we exist in a period where books are being banned and other types of liberties are being taken away, we have to find a way to archive and store our own history. Mm-hmm, and mm-hmm. in storing that history, that's the kind of information that people archive onto the server. The server is just the element that holds all of the data that people will go to and retrieve. Quick example, there are in one of the communities that we work with in New Orleans, there's an herbalist that on their P&K device, they have housed all of their recipes for being able to help people in times of sickness. And they found that as a need because when the pandemic came, and they also had that bad storm, they didn't have access to where their recipes were for being able to come up with cures for people. Mm-hmm, and mm-hmm. so that's the kind of thing. But not only that, just community history and archiving who our ancestors are, archiving even if we have a particular skill. One of the people who have our kit in Tennessee, they were archiving the skill of quilting and just various other skills that community members held.
1: You know, this is an area that I think, John, you can also add to, you know, the idea of cultural content and, yes. and even how it perhaps affects the idea and the infrastructure for sovereign AI, mm-hmm. as an example. Sure. But want to hold that thought. We'll be right back at this short break to continue our conversation with Monique Tate, co-director of Community Tech New York, and John Kealoha Garcia, Minister of Commerce for the Nation of Hawaii. This is Bite Marks Cafe.

0: Welcome back. This is Bite Marks Cafe. I'm Bert Lum right here on Hawaii Public Radio, HPR1. And if you're just joining us, we're talking to Monique Tate, co-director of Community Tech New York, and John Kealoha Garcia, Minister of Commerce over at the Nation of Hawaii. And, of course, right before the break, Monique, you kind of set it up for John to kind of like hit it out of the park, you know, in terms of cultural information, cultural data, which could be the foundation upon which, you know, the idea of sovereign AI starts to kind of take shape. But, you know, with the ability to store data on these servers, what is it that you have in mind that would be appropriate to store there?
1: Sure. I think as the knowledge keepers of this aina, everything from Mo'olau,

0: Hello to our, you know, to our constitution, to our legal foundations, to the history, the timelines, you know, everything that I think we need to identify with who we are as Kanaka. And I think we can get creative also, you know. We have community events all the time that I think we can deploy this. We can invite people to, citizens, to connect and enroll and learn more about why they're there and really connect to the archive of information.
1: Well, John, you know, you and, you know, Puahunua, Waimanalo, Nation of Hawaii, you know, really, you guys kind of really embraced this. And I can see sort of like the scaffolding that is starting to build from doing the community broadband network back in 2019. And now, you know, we have a kind of a cohort of technologists that are really well equipped to now take this portable network kit and spread it out there. What is your sort of vision for how this now goes beyond just Puonua Waimanalo?
0: Sure. I think that every Ahupua should have a portable networking kit. I think it also gets us thinking about digital infrastructure and how we can start to create data centers that are Aina friendly and mindful and also teach those skills at the same time. And so it's very exciting, you know, talking to many smart Kanaka around the world about digital sovereignty and understanding our footprint. And the commute that we're using.
1: Monique, you know, you've taken the training and gone to a number of different communities. What is it that happens now that the training is done? And I really think that you folks are really not the type that sort of helicopter in and helicopter out, right? So how do you keep in touch with the communities that you've helped to train? And what is it that CTNY will continue to do on a going forward basis?
2: Excellent point. Yes, that's exactly what we do. Our mission really is to help communities build power, and building that power through ownership of their own internet infrastructure, because we want communities to be owners and not just consumers, where we set the ground for what it is we want to do. And the way that we stay connected are in a couple of ways. Anyone that we've taken through training to build their own kits, we invite them to our Discord channel. That Discord channel is national now because we have people all over the country. Yes, we started off in building kits in New York and then a lot of kits in Detroit, but we've expanded across the continent now, and now we're also in Hawaii. Now we've expanded across the water as well. And in so doing, we though still want to stay connected. We don't believe that we are the keepers of all the knowledge in the world. So coming together on the Discord channel allows us to continue to share as we evolve, which, by the way, recently, of course, the version 4 of the PNK software you have now is an enhancement, an improvement of the applications that it offers. And along with having the a chat, the opportunity to chat and to file share, those are some of the apps that exist on the PNK. We also have the curriculum, because we're not trying to keep this knowledge after we have been able to provide it. We want you to continue to each one teach one, reach out and train others. So on the server lives the curriculum, so that you have the information necessary to be able to follow the steps, because I can't say that they're all easy, but they will become very easy as you can, as anything. Once you continue to repeat it, it becomes easier to do. But having that curriculum allows you to continue to use it. But when I say that we're not just one-sided, we go both ways. We know that those that we've trained have an interest, and they are also doing and discovering things that are different and that are new. So we invite anyone that we've trained to also be a part of the Discord channel and host what we refer to as a tech talk. We try to do monthly tech talks with all of those that we've trained. We invite everyone to come and attend, and they either we may share something new and different, or they may share something new and different, because everybody finds different uses for the portable network kit, and that's an intent, because we want it to be useful for your community needs. Some people's needs are political, some people's needs are social, some are economic, but collectively the main piece is that we want to inspire ownership and control. We don't want to be a network where we're spying on you and you have no control And previously, people didn't even have an idea of the type of spying that was being done by these devices. I mean, that's why there's so much fight back with Flock right now. Mm-hmm. And it's being challenged and wanting to, because people understand the invasiveness mm-hmm. of that. Mm-hmm. We would not want to do anything like that. So by making people knowledgeable of what type of information can be maintained, then we're able to help people have power over their own destiny.
1: I like the fact that the folks at the CTNY, people like Raul who are always looking at what's the devices that are most complementary to people's needs,
2: yes,
1: and are relatively straightforward in terms of implementing. I'm kind of curious because the LoRa, and you can talk a little bit about this long-range
2: sure.
1: radios.
2: Sure.
1: You said that they were just recently sort of incorporated into the training.
2: Yes.
1: What was it that you saw in these LoRa radios that were beneficial? Because they're a little bit separate from
2: yes.
1: the portable network kit,
2: yes.
1: right?
2: Yes, they're included as a part of it now for twofold. One is that it allows the range of communication to be extended
1: mm-hmm.
2: beyond a couple of football fields. It allows the range to be extended miles. For instance, when Raul looked on his LoRa when we arrived in Hawaii, we were able to see other LoRas on other islands.
1: Mm-hmm,
2: so
1: mm-hmm.
2: the communication can be that vast, which is necessary in an environment like this, especially with you being prone to storms.
1: And just to be clear, these LoRa radios, and we had a little bit of an introduction to this a couple of shows ago when we talked a little bit about Mesh Core and Meshtastic.
2: Yes, yes.
1: And these are sort of like the software that runs
2: yes.
1: these little radio devices that allow
2: yes.
1: you to sort of chat over
2: Absolutely.
1: The network
2: Absolutely.
1: When there is no other commercial network that's available.
2: That's mm-hmm. exactly right. And that's the whole purpose of the portable network kit as well. It's allowing you to have autonomous, encrypted, the opportunity to be able to control your own internet
1: mm-hmm.
2: and your own communication, I should say. So you don't have people just spying on you or invaders. You are in control of everything. You know everything that's happening on that network until you connect it to the internet.
0: mm-hmm.
2: But other than that, you totally control that communication source. But to your point on the question, the long-range radio just expands the capacity for us to be able to communicate.
1: And so, John, I mean, what do you think is going to be sort of the next step?
0: The next step is to expand this. I think, deploy the portable networking kit into different parts of our land base.
1: Mm-hmm, mm-hmm.
0: Continue to teach the teacher, right? Mm-hmm. Teach the youth and the kupuna. And I think we can do some really creative, interesting things with this technology.
1: No, yeah, I'm looking forward to staying tuned to what you have in mind.
0: Awesome.
1: And Monique, so... I'm glad to have you come on, and I'm glad to have this training be done in Hawaii. And if people are interested in maybe jumping on the bandwagon, obviously, Nation of Hawaii is going to be doing more classes, but
2: yes.
1: Where can people find out more information about CTNY and the Portable Network Kit?
2: Yes, you can contact us at info@communitytechny.org. And one thing we want to let you know is when you take a training with us, you don't go away with a pamphlet and a brochure, you go away with internet infrastructure.
1: That's very good. And I'll put that up on our show notes for later on. Monique Tate is the co-director of Community Tech New York. John Kealoha Garcia, Minister of Commerce over at the Nation of Hawaii. I want to thank you both for joining me today.
0: Mahalo
2: thank you
0: man.
2: For having us.
1: And thank you for listening to Bite Mars Cafe. 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

0: This is member-supported Hawaii Public Radio, KHPR Honolulu, KKUA Wailuku, KANO Hilo, KHPH Kailua-Kona, KIPL Lihue, and KJHF Kualapu'u. Hurricane Nolo has slowed down, but the National Hurricane Center still expects tropical storm conditions to hit the eastern side and southern part of Hawaii Island tonight. The forecast says hurricane conditions are possible there by early Saturday, especially in areas of steep terrain. The storm's impact is also expected to reach eastern Maui on Saturday. The National Weather Service says strong and gusty winds are possible for all the Hawaiian Islands through the weekend. The time in the islands is 7 o'clock.
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2: Welcome to Left, Right, and Center. President Trump kicked three news organizations out of the White House. A judge has ordered them back in, for now. However this plays out, there are deeper issues here about freedom of the press and what to do when a brazen president tries to dictate the story of his presidency. Controlling the narrative is also the fear in a planned Paramount-Warner Brothers merger. Critics are concerned a powerful media company whose leadership has ties to Trump would control two news networks, CBS and CNN. Do promises to back off and ensure editorial independence ease those fears? And later, President Trump's foreign policy is in the spotlight as he speaks at the UN and hosts China's leader. What is that foreign policy exactly? Trump launched a war in Iran, targeted Venezuela, but the Russia-Ukraine conflict drags on. If this is a president who promised that he could pick up the phone and influence any world leader, is it time to do that with Vladimir Putin? All that's next on Left, Right, and Center.
3: Live from NPR News, I'm Dale Willman. The Supreme Court handed a major defeat to Missouri Republicans Friday in a redistricting case that could help determine control of Congress. As NPR's Nina Totenberg reports, the case involves a Republican-friendly map that the High Court had already rejected.
4: Missouri's Secretary of State, at the urging of President Trump, sought to use a redistricting plan adopted in 2025. But the state Supreme Court ruled the move unconstitutional, and the U.S. Supreme Court agreed, twice. After contrary rulings from two lower federal courts, the High Court, for the third time and with definitive language, told Missouri to cease and desist. The justices noted that they have repeatedly cautioned against lower courts altering election rules on the eve of an election. And in fact, voting in Missouri has already begun. Nina Totenberg, NPR News, Washington.
3: Israeli Prime Minister Benjamin Netanyahu is returning to Israel after a brief visit to New York to address the United Nations General Assembly. As NPR's Kat Lonsdorf reports, his speech was defiant and defensive as Israel appears increasingly isolated on the world stage.
5: As Netanyahu stepped up to the podium, dozens of diplomats in the audience stood and walked out. Netanyahu then referred to them as, quote, moral cowards. He celebrated and defended the U.S.-Israeli war in Iran and defended Israel against much of the criticism from many world leaders this week, calling them, quote, tyrants. Several accused Israel of genocide in Gaza, a claim Netanyahu rejected. The combative address comes as Netanyahu faces a tight election next month that will decide if he remains prime minister. His UN address was largely viewed as a campaign speech back home. Netanyahu met with very few world leaders while in New York, and notably not President Trump. Kat Lonsdorf, NPR News, Tel Aviv.
3: Pope Leo is adding his voice to the rising concern over the rapid introduction of artificial intelligence. Speaking at the UNESCO headquarters in Paris Friday, the pontiff said those fears are real.
6: Without a shared ethical foundation, the many channels of communication risk multiplying false information and giving currency to words devoid of meaning, thereby hindering dialogue rather than fostering it. Artificial intelligence amplifies this problem.
3: Leo said he welcomes an initiative by UNESCO to promote the responsible use of media and digital tools, including AI. New Jersey's Democratic Lieutenant Governor resigned Friday. He was being pushed to leave by the state's governor over accusations of ethical lapses and inappropriate behavior with women. Lieutenant Governor Dale Caldwell denies the charges. He says he suspects he's being scrutinized because he's a black single man. He's a Methodist pastor and a former university president. You're listening to NPR News. The National Weather Service is warning residents along the mid-Atlantic coast of possible flooding as a powerful nor'easter sits off the coast this weekend. Dangerous conditions are expected for the next several days with potential flooding from heavy rains, and massive waves are already pounding some sections of the coast. Ferry services to Martha's Vineyard and Nantucket have also been disrupted. Alabama has reached a settlement with TikTok in a lawsuit that claimed the social media company designed its platform to be addictive to kids and misled consumers about it. NPR's John Ruich has more.
7: TikTok has agreed to pay Alabama $100 million, and that figure could go up to $300 million if certain conditions are met. A statement from Alabama's attorney general says the short video platform also agreed to implement a series of safety features designed to protect children. Those include a two-hour daily time limit extendable by parents, pauses that interrupt teens using the platform continuously, restrictions on nighttime access, and a prohibition on cosmetic filters for teen users. The TikTok agreement follows a similar settlement last month between the social media giant Meta and a group of states. That case also hinged on whether the social media platforms were designed to hook kids and whether the company was truthful to the public about it. John Ruich, NPR News.
3: College football analyst Tim Tebow says he's pausing his relationship with the Christian organization LifeSurge. The group has been accused of using predatory sales tactics to exploit its followers' faith and financial insecurity. Tebow won the 2007 Heisman Trophy. He's made tens of thousands of dollars speaking at LifeSurge events to promote their products. I'm Dale Willman, NPR News.
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2: Welcome to Left, Right, and Center, everybody. I'm David Green. So President Trump may like it when all the cameras are on him, but of course he also hates the press. So in a blistering post on Truth Social last week, he banned three news outlets from the White House, CNN, MS Now, and Politico. He didn't give specific reasons other than claiming that they reported, quote, fake news. But then a federal judge sided with those news outlets, temporarily lifting the ban for 2 weeks at least, and those organizations' reporters were let back into the White House, although the president vowed before that ruling that he will appeal until he can throw them back out. The big question, though, why does it matter who gets to report from inside the White House? Won't the story still be generally the same? Well, maybe not, depending on who is controlling the message. And not by coincidence, this week the White House debuted its own new 24-hour YouTube channel called Trump TV. That's where we're going to start this week. Mo Alethe is here on the left, as always. And on the right, we have Will Swain back. He is co-host of National Review's Radio Free California podcast and is the CEO of the California Policy Center. Safe to say neither of you have been kicked out of the White House this week. Is that fair, or your bans are coming?
14: Let me think. Yeah, no, I got to think about it for a second.
2: This is not new that the president doesn't like the coverage he gets from the press. He calls it fake news all the time. He personally attacks reporters. Will, why this moment to take this move?
15: It's always hard to know what the man's motives are. It's always possible that it's a distraction. Whatever the explanation, it's clearly a waste of time. He's tried this before, remember, with CNN in his first term. I think it was it Jim Acosta? And
2: yeah,
15: he yanked
2: his press badge away.
15: Yeah, took his press badge, and what happened? It went to court, and Acosta was back in, and then CNN got to drop its lawsuit. Same thing will happen here. And I accept that no president ever at any time in our nation's history has loved the press coverage he gets. But this is just truly, again, a monumental waste of time, and I think more illustrative of the man's narcissism than just about anything else.
2: Well, I mean, as a journalist, I'm happy that most presidents don't like the coverage because we're doing our job. There's a reason for a free press and a democracy. We're asking hard questions that are hopefully hard to navigate for people in power. And the whole mission is to hold them accountable to people who elect them and to their country. So, I wouldn't want a president to be saying all the time how excited they are about the press coverage that they're getting. But Mo, I wonder, like, you know, just the larger context here. This is a time when the president welcoming the leader of China, the midterms are coming up and his poll numbers haven't been all that great, worried about, you know, a lot of Republicans worried about what's going to happen. You know, president speaking at the UN, like any reason that you see here for deciding to make this move, big distraction, trying to get his base back.
14: Yeah, I think a little bit of all of the above. His numbers are in the tank. He's at historically low unfavorable ratings. Like in the history of polling, no one has ever polled lower than this.
2: Is that true? Is that actually, I mean,
14: if it's hyperbolic, it's barely so.
2: Yeah, okay.
14: You know what we're not talking about the past couple of days? The economy and immigration. I do think that this is in part a distraction. Every time he finds his back up against the wall, he tries to change the subject away from the two biggest anchors around his neck. Two, I think this is who he is, mm-hmm. right? I think he is a narcissist. I think he does expect certain kind of coverage. Even when he was running for president the first time, no other candidate for president could phone in to do a Meet the Press interview, but he could. And now with the press focused on the economy and immigration, he doesn't like what they're reporting. And the third thing is, I just don't think he cares about the Constitution. I mean, freedom of press was enshrined in the very first amendment to the Constitution for a reason. But that's not important to him. When the judge lifted the ban, even temporarily, it took him, what, 6-7 hours to comply? He was in defiance of a court order because he doesn't care.
2: Which we've seen and with judges in some immigration cases too. But I think that's the thing that really hits me, because I, on one hand, I don't want to give this story and this conversation life if it is his deliberate attempt to distract from some of the fundamentally important issues in our country. That said, you know, as someone who covered the White House and was in that White House pool and in the White House press room and traveling with the president for 8 years and feeling like I was doing something fundamentally important to democracy, there's a reason that this sent shudders throughout the whole press corps, you know, whoever you work for. I just wanted to listen. This is how MS Now reporter Vaughn Hilliard put it.
12: I also was talking to one of those, a reporter from one of those Trump promoting outlets that was mentioned here, and he acknowledged to me just a moment ago off camera that the shoe could be on the other foot in just a matter of years.
2: I mean, that's scary to me if this sets a precedent for any president who's a Democrat, Republican, or otherwise to be able to kick news outlets out of the White House. Don't you guys feel like that's the important thing here, to make sure that this does not become a precedent?
15: Yeah, Trump does not care about the Constitution. Agree completely with Mo on that one. His Truth Social post on eliminating, you know, entire news organizations from the press briefings was absurd on its face. And by the way, David, I just want to ask, and I mean this sincerely, you and I are both, you know, we come from the reporting background. My own sense is that I can't remember too many enduring, durable stories that came out of a press conference. I just can't. In my lifetime, I think the best stories in our lives have come out of reporters doing really deep investigative reporting that does not depend on catching the president saying something big or absurd. Like, as an editor, I have never been that interested in getting access to press conferences for my reporters. I always told them the big stories are buried in the documents that we have to go ferret out. They're in sources who almost never get a chance at the microphone. And so when I see a press conference, the first thing that comes to me is just cynicism. I don't care.
2: Well, and I think you're speaking to, you know, another big question here, which is, why is this important? And I do think it's worth stepping back. I mean, the White House press pool, which has become the center of this debate with President Trump, is set up because the White House Correspondents Association realized that you could not bring every single news organization, every single reporter to every press conference, every event, travel on Air Force One with the president. So you put together a smaller pool. There would be one of the TV networks on a given day would be representing, you know, the other TV networks and feeding sound and video. You know, I at NPR would be the radio reporter responsible for feeding that sound and asking questions on behalf of the whole press corps. And that was understood. And it wasn't this expectation that there was going to be some deep, incredible investigative story that came from that. Part of it was protective. Part of it was, if God forbid anything happened to the president, that that moment could be covered for everyone to see. Very important. But also that access was like fundamentally important. And there were stories to be told about the tenor and mood inside of a White House. And so the value of that, I don't want to minimize it. But I agree that the deeper reporting happens elsewhere. But I guess I'm trying to understand what is at stake in kind of this push and pull. And I mean, Mo, you were working for Hillary Clinton during a campaign, and I was in that press corps covering her very closely. And it has always been the case that people who are working for someone in power makes decisions about what level of access to grant. You know, I remember an interview I did with then Senator Clinton where, you know, I was told that this was on the record, and then this part was off the record, and we were just going to chat. So can you talk about the balance that is sort of okay and acceptable in a democracy for people working for someone in office to manage and control the story to an extent while still respecting freedom of the press?
15: You know, when I was a press secretary, I actually cared about this very much. Every candidate I ever worked for at some point was like, I don't want to be with the press. And I always saw my job as being an advocate for my boss, almost as much as being an advocate for the press, because it was good for my boss if the press had access to them, if they got to see the human side of them. If we kept the press entirely at arm's length, then they get a very different view, a very different perspective. Now, that's different in this case, right? In this case, they get the access Trump's going to give them no matter what. And he usually gives them access and then beats them over the head in front of the cameras, and everyone gets the game that's being played. I find it so fascinating, though, at sort of what this signals. I remember previous presidents, George W. Bush, Barack Obama, others, taking foreign trips with the American Press Corps in tow and landing on the ground and finding out that the host government wanted to exclude the American press. And the White House went to bat for them. Now we have a foreign official, the president of China, here in the United States. And it's the American president trying to exclude the American press corps. Hmm. We've seen absolutely no images from the beginning of this summit because the press wasn't there. Where you can get images are from state-controlled Chinese media. So we had state-controlled media from China in the White House, but not the U.S. press corps.
2: I hadn't even thought about that. What an extraordinary sort of picture to think about right now. Yeah.
15: Yeah. I mean, it just says so much about how fragile our ideals are.
2: Yeah.
15: We think of them as institutionally solid. They're only as solid as the people who are in office.
2: Well, I wonder, as you've watched this, have you thought about how, like, President Obama, President Biden handled the press? Like, is this just an astonishingly new thing that we're seeing from Donald Trump? Or have you watched presidents on the left who have done things not to this degree, but that worried you?
15: Yeah, of course. You know, you could go back to, I don't know, Jefferson, Madison, you know, Abraham Lincoln buying 16 newspapers in order to, you know, make sure his message got out. Let's call it the first Truth Social. Well, not the first, because that would have been maybe Jefferson. But this is part of how it works. Mo is right. This is part of presidential or just part of American politics. But yes, under Obama, we saw all kinds of antagonism for the press. And I just want to be really clear. I'm not trying to establish a false equivalency. I have seen nothing in a recent presidential administration going back to Reagan in which the president tried wholesale. In fact, I would argue Reagan is the exemplar of how you handle the press, I would argue. Obama hated Fox News, tried to discredit them every chance he got. So they weren't a real news organization. A lot of American people, certainly on the left, agreed with that and tried to get them kicked out, or at least reporters for Fox kicked out. He, you know, famously went after a San Francisco Chronicle reporter, Carla Marinucci, got her booted because she recorded protesters showing up at an Obama event. The White House tried to revoke her press pass and then ultimately backed down. So there are these examples. And I think it's a false equivalency from people who ought to be on my side when they say, oh, this is nothing different. It is different. It is a categorical increase in the kind of antipathy for the media among all presidents. And that I think that antipathy or the hostility or the concern with Obama largely focused on that very fraught area of national security. Obama, you know, was really trying to execute, and you could disagree with the way he did it, but he was trying to execute on a national security plan in the Middle East that a lot of very liberal reporters and even some conservatives did not like. And he wanted to keep it on the down low for reasons that I think were legit. And the media got very upset about this. And you know, so there were all kinds of, you know, stories about drone attacks that hadn't been authorized by Congress, especially I recall those. In his first term, Trump comes in, he goes after Acosta. Why is Acosta's press pass returned to him? Because a judge said, you cannot just suddenly impose a kind of a code of conduct for reporters, which is what the Trump administration was trying to say. There was no written code of conduct. So very quickly, Biden comes in, understands that lesson, creates a code of conduct, and kicks out hundreds of reporters on that basis. Not permanently, but hundreds of reporters were kicked out because they did not meet the new administration's code of conduct. So this happens. This is a very different scale that we're dealing with today.
16: And neither of them ever stood up and called the press the enemy of the people.
15: Correct.
16: Right? I mean, that in and of itself tells you his issue. And there's a lot of reasons. The press is not popular. Let's be clear, right? Let's own this. The press right now is not trusted. The press has a lot of introspection to do and to figure out how to regain the trust of the American people. Without question, there are very legitimate reasons to criticize the press as an industry. But at the end of the day, the greatest sin, and Donald Trump said this, the greatest sin that the press made to get them kicked out of the White House by this president was reporting on the high cost of living and how people are fed up with it. And that is not a flaw of the press.
17: All right. Will and Mo and I are going to come back, talk more about freedom of the press in our country, and also move to talk about foreign policy, which obviously is pretty significant in the news right now. We'll be back with more Left, Right, and Center.
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Hurricane Nolo has slowed down, but the National Hurricane Center still expects tropical storm conditions to hit the eastern side and southern part of Hawaii Island tonight. The forecast says hurricane conditions are possible there by early Saturday, especially in areas of steep terrain. The storm's impact is also expected to reach eastern Maui on Saturday. And the National Weather Service says strong and gusty winds are possible for all the Hawaiian Islands through the weekend. The time in the islands is 7:22.

0: All right, we're back again with Left, Right, and Center. I'm David Green, joined by Moa Lathy on the left. And on the right, we have Will Swaim. He is co-host of National Review's Radio Free California podcast and the CEO of the California Policy Center. Mo, you have brought up many times before this question of trust in our institutions. And like, has Donald Trump eroded trust in institutions, or has he capitalized on sort of a longer trend of people not trusting institutions? Like, I think about our system of voting in the United States, and there are a lot of people who don't trust it right now. And obviously, President Trump has inflamed that. And I think the same thing is happening with the press. It's like there used to be a fundamental trust in the press. And I'm thinking back to the days of the nightly news and Tom Brokaw and Peter Jennings. I mean, there was just, you know, we've lost all of that trust, which is deeply alarming. And that opens the door, I think, for President Trump to do something like this. Fake news, can't trust them, out the door. Where is the chicken and egg question? Is Donald Trump causing a lot of this, or are there fundamental shifts in our society and our democracy? Both.
1: And I think you're romanticizing history just a little bit there, David.
0: Probably. I mean, I generally do.
1: I mean, we've always had a polarized press corps because we've always been polarized. New York City used to have seven daily newspapers. You knew someone's politics by which one they bought. We had a very short period in our history at the beginning of the television era and the three networks where we all kind of operated off of the same information.
0: So I just came of age in the golden era when there was this. It's not like it was there forever.
1: I mean, I guess so, right? Like, I loved the Walter Cronkite era, but that was a blip in our history. And even that, there's a reason why that gave way to talk radio, because for parts of the country, they said that doesn't represent me. Talk radio then grew into cable news and then, you know, the cesspool that is the internet that we have today. So we have always had issues with trust in the media. It is by far worse today than I think it ever has been. And the chicken and egg thing for me is actually pretty clear, right? Like, as a leader, when you see an erosion of trust in an institution, you've got one of two choices. You can go out there and tell people how you're going to fix it, or you can say, burn it down in order to capitalize on the growing distrust. Donald Trump has chosen the latter.
0: But this larger question is coming up. I even think about this merger between Paramount and Warner Brothers. A dozen states tried to block this, and one reason was this concern that a mega company would be controlling both CNN and CBS News, one organization. The American Economic Liberties Project worried that the outlets would be controlled by a, quote, billionaire media conglomerate closely allied with the president. We're hearing reassurances. Paramount found this compromise with the states and, among other things, is promising to ensure editorial independence of news companies. But, like, if there is an erosion in trust in an industry like the media, like who can we rely on to decide what is editorial independence? Is that reassuring? It just feels like, as Mo said, maybe there have been times in our country's history where we have faced this, but it just feels deeply alarming, and we're just seeing some of the symptoms of that.
2: Yeah, I might be more optimistic about this in at least one respect and then more pessimistic in another. That is, I think we have more media diversity today. I think Mo's right that, you know, we see outlandish stuff. But if you sort of filter for what's legit, we have more media. Like, certainly in California right now, we are blessed to have finally, I would argue, a response to the LA Times, the San Francisco Chronicle, the Sacramento Bee, et cetera. You know, extraordinarily liberal papers that just vilify conservatives just for being conservative. And so now we've got, for better and for worse, we've got the New York Post with its new operation. You've got a bunch of other Daily Signal and Daily Caller. We have more news. And that's great. The challenge, though, I think, which I experience every time I venture into an arena like Left, Right, and Center, is that I'm confronting listeners who are predisposed to hate the kinds of ideas I've heard because they've not heard them before frequently. So if we live in our silos, as a lot of people on the right do as well, when they encounter a legitimate left-wing or liberal or even moderate perspective, they're just unprepared. They have never heard something so shocking and alarming. And I love Left, Right, and Center in part because that's what we're doing here. We are trying to get a glimpse of how different people with different philosophical perspectives understand the world. So I am a lot less worried about what David Ellison's going to do with Paramount and Warner's merger. I just am. I think that we have a vibrant free market. It is up to us as consumers of information to be broader, I think, in our understanding of the entire spectrum.
0: Mo, I hear Will sort of label the LA Times, for example, as left-leaning and saying that there needs to be a market where there are different perspectives. I'm just curious, like I, as a journalist who respects that institution, want to jump to the defense and say that they are equally tough on Republicans and they'll go after Democrats as well. Like the mayor of LA, Karen Bass. I mean, the LA Times will pull no punches when it comes to going after Democrats and Republicans. And it scares me as someone defending my industry, hearing us start labeling different organizations as left, right. But Will, I hear you. Mo, how do we find that balance to give space for someone like Will to make that argument, but not go down this road where we're allowing Donald Trump to do what he's doing?
1: It's funny you telling, it reminds me, like, everyone always talks about how liberal the New York Times is. I promise you, no one that supported Hillary Clinton between the years 2006 and 2016 see the New York Times as a particularly pro-democratic paper. They were incredibly, incredibly tough on her. I tend to agree with you more, but I do think it is a legitimate perspective that many people have. And there are media outlets that do have certain biases. I think many listeners know I spent 6 years as a contributor at Fox News. I remember an interview that Roger Ailes did where he was asked about their old slogan, fair and balanced, which incidentally, a lot of people don't realize is no longer their slogan. But their slogan used to be fair and balanced. And a reporter once asked him, Roger, like, come on, how can you honestly with a straight face say Fox News is fair and balanced? And Ailes said something to the effect, this is only a minor paraphrase, said, oh, I think you misunderstand us. We're saying we are the balance, that the entire media ecosystem has been hijacked by this left-wing perspective. And if you don't share it, you have no place to get your information. I think the fundamental problem is too many media outlets lack diversity of experience in their newsrooms. They tend to recruit reporters from the same journalism schools, and many of the young journalists come from urban areas, or at least they don't understand much of the country because much of the country isn't represented in their newsrooms. I think it has led to like a misunderstanding of middle America, a flyover country, and reporters will pat themselves on the back because they'll say, well, I just flew to Omaha to do this story and I spent a week on the ground. That doesn't make up for having lived there, for knowing it, for coming of that. And it's why a lot of news outlets struggle on issues regarding race. It can hurt both the left and the right as a result. But that is something I think news organizations could do a lot better at is recruiting life experience diversity into their newsrooms. And that would change, I think, some of the coverage in fundamental ways.
0: You're listening to Left, Right, and Center from KCRW. And we're here with Mo Alathe on the left and Will Swaim on the right. All right, I want to shift now and turn to President Trump's influence far beyond the White House. And to the rest of the world. I think it's a good moment to ask, you know, as the president is hosting the leader of China and, you know, we heard him speak at the UN, what is America under this president? You know, President Trump at the UN said that we are a country that doesn't back down.
3: Americans have never been a nation that retreats from a frontier or shrinks from a challenge, no matter how great or how daunting that challenge may be. Freedom was not a gift that Americans won easily after 250 years, and it is not one that we will ever, ever, ever surrender.
0: Okay, so the president saying at the UN, he defended his decision to launch military strikes in Iran. He defended the military operation in Venezuela. He said, quote, we ended the war in Gaza, end quote. But dealing with so much else, a complicated relationship with China, a war in Ukraine, a conflict, you know, between Ukraine and Russia that seems never ending. Like, Will, can you help us at all in framing the foreign policy of Donald Trump in this moment as he speaks to the United Nations and holds these high level talks with China's leader?
2: I love that you treat me like the Key and Peele skit involving Obama's anger translator. Like, oh, yeah, sure, I understand
0: that
2: Trump.
0: That is a skit that I would really watch. If we could have you and Donald Trump in that.
2: I'm not up to the job.
0: I have to think about that image,
2: Yeah, let me just say that the president has won some significant battles after getting there in the most expensive and destructive way imaginable. One example, off the top of our noggins, he secured the border almost instantly on becoming president, something Joe Biden said could not be done by the president. Trump proved he was wrong, and he did it. What did he do next? He unleashes ICE deployments in ways that we were told targeted at really criminal illegal aliens and turned out to be the guy at Home Depot or the woman working in a restaurant. He undermined everything he won on that. He had the Latino vote going into 2025 after he wins the 24 election. He had the Latino vote on his side. And that has just evaporated for very legitimate reasons. Give him the credit on the border security. That is important to our national security. It is important to our social welfare programs. We're being overwhelmed by people who were not here legally. But then he just completely devastated the win. And so who really remembers that? And we could go on like this. You know, we've now got a Denmark deal. What did Denmark always want? U.S. security protection guarantees for Greenland. Those are essential for Europe, for us, for the West, especially against Russian incursion. But how did Trump get to the Denmark deal that was always on the table for us? By taking the long way around, undermining NATO, attacking Denmark, telling them we're going to take Greenland over. Hmm. I could go on like this. I think, you know, he's right on this side. I think in Iran, we're going to finally see the Iranians capitulate. I just see this like a boa constrictor move at this point. But what tremendous cost to our allies, who he has maligned again for not showing up, I don't know, by some act of God. They were supposed to have read his mind and know he was going to launch a surprise attack. This is my major concern, that this guy sometimes reaches the right solution through just at an incredible price to our real national security.
0: But also gets in his own way for kind of inexplicable reasons. I mean, Mo, like when it comes to immigration, I mean, Will talking about what the president has done to secure the border. And we've talked about how there are a lot of Democrats who have kind of moved a little farther to the middle on understanding the need to secure the border, which seemed like there was a real opportunity there for bipartisan work around the border. But just like these decisions, the crackdowns, and now this week, I mean, his administration telling Congress that he's going to spend $500 million to take in 17,000 mostly white South African refugees, while cracking down on all these other immigration cases. Like, it, why get in your own way when there are opportunities to govern?
4: So look, I'm gonna do what Will just criticized, and I'm gonna take the long way to get there, because I think it's important to zoom out.
0: You're allowed. It's okay.
4: Right? I think I want to zoom out, right? Because you asked at the top of the segment, what is Trump's foreign policy? I think it's rooted in four main points. Number one, every president since the collapse of the Soviet Union has viewed the United States as the singular superpower in the world. Now, every other president saw America's role as being a leader in promoting democracy. Donald Trump does not see that. He sees America as the lone superpower, and its only goal is to get what he wants for it. That's what drives his foreign policy. Number two, alliances are irrelevant. Everything is a transaction, and everybody else is a counterparty in the deal. Number three, I think he does see Russia and China as two other great powers, and he believes great powers get their own neighborhoods. We'll take the Western Hemisphere. Everything from Greenland down to the tip of South America, that's us. Russia, you get Eastern Europe. China, you got Asia. You got everyone gets to do what they want in their hemisphere. We've seen the tension that creates with our allies in NATO. And then number four, and this gets to your question about the South African refugees. I think, and we just heard it again this week from the State Department itself, the single biggest threat is not authoritarianism, it is not terrorism. The single biggest threat that this administration sees is civilizational
1: erosion. And when you hear the president stand up at the UN General Assembly and say the biggest threat is unmitigated, uncontrolled migration, that's what they mean by civilizational erosion. When the State Department was asked this week to explain why they were shutting down refugee programs for everybody except white South Africans, what did the State Department say? They said it's because we believe they can assimilate easier.
0: They're not hiding the agenda. I mean, it's in plain sight, is your point.
1: And I think if you look at every major foreign policy issue that's come up, it can trace back to those four points. That is just how he views the world and how, maybe even more importantly, the people around him view the world.
0: All right, Will and Mo and I are going to come back and continue our conversation about what actually defines Donald Trump's foreign policy so far in the second term. We'll be back with more Left, Right, and Center.
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6: This is member-supported HPR 1. Hurricane Nolo has slowed down, but the National Hurricane Center still expects tropical storm conditions to hit the eastern side and southern part of Hawaii Island tonight. The forecast says hurricane conditions are possible there by early Saturday, especially in areas of steep terrain. The storm's impact is also expected to reach eastern Maui on Saturday. And the National Weather Service says strong and gusty winds are possible for all the Hawaiian Islands through the weekend.

0: Welcome back to Left, Right, and Center, everyone. I'm David Green here with Will Swaim on the right. He is co-host of National Review's Radio Free California podcast and is the CEO of the California Policy Center. And we have Mo Alathy on the left. Will, Mo was just talking about fighting against civilization erosion being a driving force of this president's foreign policy. Tell me how those words land with you and how that, I'm just going to say it, is not racist.
1: I think the South Africa example is really unique because I do think that immigration is a challenge. We're seeing this in Europe right now, like the sudden arrival of people. And it's not about race. To me, it's not about race. It's not about ethnicity. It is about people who come into a specific space with different understandings of how politics ought to operate. But let's just be honest. I think immigration is a destabilizing thing. That doesn't make it wrong or ultimately unmanageable or unwelcome. It's destabilizing. Anything that destabilizes the status quo is going to be problematic for people. And I would argue that there are philosophical differences between people in the West and people from other parts of the world. That doesn't make immigration bad. Immigration is vibrant and necessary, especially in a place like America where we have a falling birth rate. It does mean that it requires, I think, some regulation. It's always fascinating to me to see progressives who would want to regulate anything that moves, breathes, or has been here forever. They want to regulate that. But not immigration. Everybody come on in. And the way in which that can affect civilization is that it undermines, for example, our social welfare system, where people who are truly needy and were born here, raised here, have the expectation of being supported when they fall on hard times, find they have to get in line between people who got here illegally. And if we want to dive into European politics and recent AfD election results in Germany or something, or what's going on in Spain, we could do that, or in England. But the fact is that immigration is destabilizing. And again, that does not make it bad. So I'm not the Trump translator here. I think that much of what he does is inexplicable. His Western values do not line up with my understanding of Western values. His contempt for the Constitution. We've already talked about the First Amendment. I think it's arguable that Donald Trump is not a guy who understands Western civilization. You know, this is a problem. On the one hand, I understand that immigration can be troubling and problematic and has to be managed well. On the other hand, this is hardly the man to make the argument, I would argue.
0: Mo, how does that land with you? Is there an acceptable view to you that immigration is something to be incredibly careful about? It can be destabilizing. There should be limits, but stop short of being xenophobic and racist. Where is that line for you?
2: Yes, immigration has an impact on a society. Much of it is very good, but it can play some stressors. The problem is when you start throwing around words like assimilation, like the State Department did this week, when you start talking about it in certain ways, it can very quickly fan the flames of xenophobia and racism. And that is not unique to this moment in time. Right? When there was a great influx of Irish Americans into New York City, suddenly anti-Irish immigration and xenophobia took root. When there was an influx of Chinese immigrants into the West to help build the Intercontinental Railroad, you saw terrible xenophobia against Chinese and Asian people. Throughout history, the line between legitimate concern about societal pressures and xenophobia / racism starts blurry. And leaders too often maximize that blurriness for political impact. And that's what we're seeing now. No one on the left says, throw the doors open at the border, everybody come in. I think most people anywhere left of center believe that there should be a legal path for immigrants and that we do need to look at how to deal with the pressures it places on everything from our education and our healthcare systems to everything else. We don't want to necessarily exclude them from enjoying those benefits,

0: me, Donald Trump defined himself as a leader who could have personal relationships with other world leaders who other U.S. presidents would never be able to have, and he could leverage those relationships in America's interest and in the interest of world peace and the common good. Mostly America's interest. I mean, we should be real. President Xi shows up from China and says, I have this personal relationship with Donald Trump. I'm sure that was music to Donald Trump's ears. And then you have Vladimir Putin. You know, you have Zelensky from Ukraine basically opening the door and saying, like, let's figure out a way out of this. To me, if Donald Trump is going to be a constructive world leader who is in the mold that he wants to be in, this is your moment, President Trump. Like, if you can get on the phone with someone like Vladimir Putin and do something that no other president can do, this is the moment. I don't think it's going to happen. I'm worried that actually there'll be a deal that hurts Ukrainian sovereignty and is a bad deal for Ukraine, and that would be terrible. But, like, to me, this is what the president has set up for himself. This is the standard that he has laid out for himself. And if he can't get this done, then I question, who is he?
1: Well, he's the guy who has so betrayed our allies that the possibility that he single-handedly, unilaterally can, with Vladimir Putin, create a deal over Ukraine will not be accepted by our allies. So he has inadvertently made NATO more independent, more powerful, less reliant on the U.S., and that is unfortunate to Americans. The world is a dangerous place and we need friends. Donald Trump is great at shedding America's friends. So the good news here is, among those people who would have a veto over any deal that Donald Trump wants to impose with Vladimir Putin, worst case scenario, NATO's going to say, drop dead. And they are now increasingly prepared to manage this problem on their own.
0: Which is scary. I mean, it could be a conflict with Russia. Like, I mean, yes. Let's not minimize how dangerous this could be.
1: Oh, there already is. You know, this is one of my problems with Trump saying we never back away from a fight. Right now, we have multiple examples of Russian overflights of NATO countries. Trump has done nothing, said nothing. Europe is alarmed, but not really ready to take Russia on directly. General Petraeus, former CIA director, was on a train coming out of Kyiv a couple of weeks ago, I think, when the Russians attacked the train right next to his. I mean, this just goes on and on with Putin pushing, and Trump simply maintaining his claim that he has a unique relationship with this man. We don't have to treat Ukraine as a Article 5 NATO member in order to understand that any kind of Russian activity in Eastern Europe is bad news for our friends and allies. It'll be up to the next president, and God forbid it should be a far-left Democrat who hates American power as much as many of them do, or a J.D. Vance who is only concerned with some sort of narrow perspective of Western civilization and constantly slags our NATO allies. We're in a very dangerous, I think, situation with regard to Ukraine especially, but also on China. And meeting Xi here is really, really terrifying to me.
0: Yeah, but he says he has a unique relationship. Like, he keeps pushing these unique relationships, but, like, what do they do for us and what do they do for the world?
2: I mean, I was just going to say, like, we can all rest a little bit easier, though, because at least he's keeping the Canadians in check, right?
1: Oh, thank God.
2: I mean, but it is ridiculous that he's essentially letting Putin and Xi run roughshod all over him and all over the United States, and instead is training all of his fire on Canada, right? On our allies in Europe. Criticizing Ukraine still far more than he criticizes Putin. He's asked Ukraine to hold back on their counteroffensives. Why? Because we actually need Russian oil because of the fact that his freaking war in Iran has dried up the world's diesel supply.
1: That's right.
2: And so he wants to actually make it easier for people to get access to Russian oil. So, hey, Ukraine, ease up a little bit. Like, this is who he is.
1: And he could in that same moment have said to Russia, peace now. You do this or we're arming these guys. They will push you out of Ukraine and you'll be cut off from the rest of the world. He could do this. And Russia could rattle its nuclear saber and say whatever they're going to say. And then Trump could prove his point that we never back away from a threat. These colors do not run, et cetera, et cetera. I worry, Mo, that your assessment is absolutely on target and that the president sees this like a mob DOS, you know, the global affairs, I mean, that, you know, China has its neighborhood.

0: Russia's got its, and anybody else who wants to elbow their way into the table is going to have to fight their way into the restaurant. So I wonder if, going back to our media conversation, this is also part of the president's setup for the midterms. He's looking for an opportunity to say that when the midterms turn out as abysmally as they appear to be likely to turn out, he can then say it was the media's fault. It was, you know, the media only reported these terrible things, including his multitude of foreign affairs activities.
1: But can I just make one more point, though, about these neighborhoods? The other fundamental flaw with this is that Russia and China don't see it this way.
0: No, they do not.
1: Every time we pull back from something, we pull back from leadership on climate,
2: they're in.
1: China steps in. We pull back from leadership on AI, China's actually stepping up. It's trying to unify countries that don't yet have AI, like all of Africa, into it. When Trump was kind of tiptoeing around vaccines back during COVID, and I still give the Trump administration a lot of credit for speed to market on the vaccines, but when he was still kind of dilly-dallying about a little bit, China was giving away its vaccine to everybody else in the world. So they don't see the same neighborhoods that the Trump administration has said in writing it believes in.
2: All right. If any of you out there have been listening to the conversation today and have any questions or thoughts, we'd love to hear from you. And maybe we will play your voice on the show. Record us a voice memo, if you can. Keep it to maybe 30 seconds or so. Just drop your first name, where you're calling from, and send it to us at lrc@kcrw.org. That address one more time, lrc@kcrw.org. And we are going to move to our rants and raves to close this out. Will, take it away.
0: My rave, I hope you guys will accept this. It's football season. I was going to talk about how much I love college football, but I'm going to talk instead about the friend of mine who is a Democratic consultant who turned me on to what she calls lady literature. Hold one second.
2: You said lady literature?
0: Lady literature. Okay. Her argument is that this is essentially feminist literature that she has turned me on to. And what it really turns out to be is a form of literature that really focuses narrowly on the myriad ways in which our interactions with other human beings can be really helpful, both for the other person and for ourselves.
2: And why does she call it again lady literature? What is that? Why is that the term that she chose?
0: First of all, a lot of the novels really do turn out to be written by women. And the second thing is that she believes that women typically understand this kind of kindness and social support in a way that men, who she believes are far more aggressive and competitive, I am not, that this is much more of a kind of a feminist kind of genre, if you will. But she made me commit to a 30-day news diet, which did not preclude my preparation for this show or my preparation, daily preparation for my work, but really just noticing how much other information I read about that over which I have zero control and has no relevance to my work. So the first thing she turned me on to was a book called The Theo of Golden by a guy named Alan Levi. It was an Oprah Winfrey pick. This should have been alarming to me, not for political reasons, just I don't read pop lit.
2: But
0: this book
2: is
0: this is about a mysterious stranger who appears in a small Georgia town and begins to bestow gifts upon strangers in exchange for their personal story. But it is one man sitting and listening to people tell the story of their lives. And it is just story to story to story with a wonderful plot, a couple of plot twists in there. The media diet, the news diet, in conjunction with 30 solid days of lady literature, air quotes, has really settled my brain. I have slept better. I am less likely to engage in argument. I am more forgiving of my fellow humanoids. It's made me better. And so shout out to my friend, the Democratic consultant. She listens. She knows who I'm talking about. I'm grateful.
2: It's what my wife has always said. If we actually let women run the world, run governments, run companies, like, we'd be in a much better place. Like, get us.
0: It's why I would have voted for Margaret Thatcher. I agree with your wife. Yeah.
2: Yeah. Mo?
1: I'm going to be a downer this week. I've got a rant. This past weekend was Yom Kippur, the holiest night of the Jewish year. There was a little synagogue outside of Belleville, Ontario, where a gunman opened fire. 25 people were inside. Only one person was wounded, a local police officer by the name of Jeff Smith, that they hired for outside security, because that's what you now do at a lot of houses of worship, is you have to hire outside security. He was badly wounded, but he was credited for saving everyone else's life. This comes months after a guy by the name of Amin Abdullah, who was the security guard at the Islamic Center of San Diego, on a day in May when two gunmen showed up, and he stood between these gunmen and the 140 children inside. He did not survive. He was killed, leaving behind his own five children. There, I think, was one, maybe once a time when getting a gig as head of security at a house of worship might have been the easiest gig you could get. But that's not true today, when in just a matter of months, we see these types of attacks on synagogues and on mosques in anywhere from Canada to San Diego to Michigan to Pennsylvania to wherever they happen. It's tragic. And the least we could do is remember their names. So thank you, Jeff Smith and Amin Abdullah.
2: That's really powerful. And I actually had another rave plan, but I kind of want to piggyback off you, Mo. I mean, you guys know that I have this documentary, Louder Than Guns. We're actually showing it in Louisville, Kentucky, which is why I'm here. I've met through this project so many people, a lot of them who've experienced tremendous loss and, you know, events like the ones you're describing, working, I mean, literally devoting their lives to figuring out a way to end and combat gun violence in our country. There is progress. Gun homicides are actually down in the United States, which is something that we should really celebrate, even as we just reinvest in the work. But, you know, I was with Gabby Gifford's organization in Austin, Texas recently. I just want to rave about all the people, family members who have lost loved ones in acts of gun violence, people who are working really hard to find solutions that rebuild trust between gun owners and non-gun owners. The work is hard. It's hard to see progress. It's hard to keep going. But there's so many people out there who are really trying. And I just want to do a call out and rave about everyone who's devoted their lives and careers to really do something about gun violence in the United States. All right. Will and Mo, thank you for a really great conversation. And also thank you to everyone involved in putting this show on every week. Left, Right, and Center is produced by Leo Duran. Our executive producer is Arnie Seipel. The show is recorded and mixed by Nick Lamponi. Todd M. Simon composed our theme music. Big thanks to Louisville Public Media here in Louisville, Kentucky, for hosting me today. Russell Wells is in the studio. My dear friend, Kenya Young, who used to be the executive producer at Morning Edition, a fabulous boss. She's now president and CEO here in Louisville. She has an amazing team. It's been an honor to be here. Left, Right, and Center is a co-production of KCRW and Fearless Media. 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I'm David Green, and we'll come back with more Left, Right, and Center next week. Hope you'll be here, too.

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1: This is member-supported HPR1. Hurricane Nolo has slowed down, but the National Hurricane Center still expects tropical storm conditions to hit the eastern side and southern part of Hawaii Island tonight. The forecast says hurricane conditions are possible there by early Saturday, especially in areas of steep terrain. The storm's impact is also expected to reach eastern Maui on Saturday. And the National Weather Service says strong and gusty winds are possible for all the Hawaiian Islands through the weekend.
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3: Julia Jacklin was hard at work on her latest album when she realized something was off.
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3: She could hear herself holding back, found herself making choices based on what listeners might expect rather than what she actually wanted to make. So she started over and found the record she really wanted to make. It's called The Gem. The Gem is named after a neighborhood bar in Melbourne that just so happens to have a recording studio upstairs.
4: It was just nice to just be around people who were doing other things. It just kind of took the pressure off what I was doing, made it feel less important, which is good. Get away from me, I think
3: I love you soon. Julia Jacklin joins us to play songs from The Gem. I'm Kaleo. This is World Cafe.
5: Live from NPR News, I'm Dale Willman. A powerful nor'easter is intensifying this evening. It's now generating storm-force winds and massive waves along the East Coast.
6: If you live near the coast, be prepared to see significant inundation in low-lying areas near the shore, including roads underwater and potentially affecting some homes and businesses. The greatest impacts will occur at high tide.
5: That's National Weather Service's Michael Musilli. He says large breaking waves are generating strong rip currents. Beach erosion and property damage along the coast is expected from the Carolinas up to southern New England. OpenAI says it's notified U.S. government agencies that its AI models probed their websites without the company's knowledge. As NPR's Shannon Bond reports, it's the latest episode where AI systems have done things their developers didn't expect or ask them to do.
7: OpenAI's AI models tried to hack an education department website, but were unsuccessful, according to AI research firm Transluce. The education department said it found no evidence of any impact, and OpenAI says it's reviewing the researchers' findings. OpenAI has notified dozens of organizations about times its AI acted in what it calls misaligned ways during training and evaluation. That includes accessing publicly available Census Bureau data, using login keys found online, and copying public information from the Securities and Exchange Commission and posting it to another website. The SEC says no non-public information was accessed. The Census Bureau didn't respond to a request for comment. Shannon Bond, NPR News.
5: Pope Leo is being welcomed like a rock star in France. As NPR's Eleanor Beardsley reports, observers say the traditionally Catholic yet staunchly secular nation was hungry for his visits.
8: Fervent crowds screamed Leo's name as they lined the streets of the Left Bank to get a glimpse of the pontiff in his Pope-mobile. Leo also spoke at UNESCO on Friday, the United Nations Education and Cultural Organization that the U.S. has just left. He called UNESCO a partner of the church to make the world more just, favoring education of young people in the face of what he called the paradise of machines. At Notre Dame, Leo arrived to organ music and cheers.
9: Je souhaitais vous rencontrer en ce lieu symbolique de l'église.
8: Speaking in French, he told the crowd of his great joy in being among them in the great cathedral. The Pope ended his first day of this visit with a mass with 70,000 young people in the Paris Sports Stadium. Eleanor Beardsley, NPR News, Paris.
5: The price of Brent crude oil fell below $98 a barrel on Friday. That helped to settle Wall Street, with all three major indices rising at the close. The S&P 500 finished the day up by 0.5% and pulled within 0.7% of its all-time high, which was set last month. The Dow Jones Industrials closed the day up by 0.9%, and the Nasdaq ended up 0.5. 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The Supreme Court Friday blocked Missouri from using a congressional map backed by President Trump. Republicans expected to pick up another House seat under that map. This is the third time the high court has blocked the redistricting plan. In its opinion, the court warned that switching to the GOP map now would cause electoral chaos. The Justice Department says it's ending oversight of more than 50 school desegregation orders, but as NPR's Nirvi Shah reports, research shows racial segregation has actually grown.
10: Desegregation orders became a tool, especially in the South, for enforcing the 1954 Supreme Court ruling Brown versus the Board of Education, which said racially separate schools are inherently unequal and unconstitutional. The orders established federal oversight of some districts' efforts to integrate students in classrooms and provide access to quality school buildings and extracurricular activities. In announcing plans to drop those orders, Assistant Attorney General Harmeet Dhillon said, quote, "The effort does not reflect the reality of those classrooms today. Yet federal data show many public schools remain highly segregated. Some House Democrats posted on social media that schools are, quote, just as segregated today as they were in the late 1960s. And this move is, quote, turning us back toward the Jim Crow era." Nirvi Shah, NPR News.
5: A hearing is underway in South America and allegations that Peru has failed to protect indigenous peoples in the Amazon from logging and other activities. Indigenous organizations say logging concessions have pushed outsiders into forests used by isolated groups, and that increases their risks from violent encounters and disease. I'm Dale Willman, NPR News.
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12: Greetings, all. I'm Stephen Kaleo. This is World Cafe, and our guest later this hour is Julia Jacklin. She'll play songs from The Gem, a record recorded upstairs from her favorite neighborhood bar. But we start this segment off with some of Australia's finest. The national radio station Triple J put this song at number 5 in their list of top 100 songs from Aussie artists. It's Crowded House with Don't Dream It's Over.

No question that INXS is a very, very good band, but they were also a very fun band. Perfect example, that song off of Listen Like Thieves, What You Need. It's World Cafe to the next generation of Australian rock bands, a group called Gang of Youths, one of the biggest bands in Australia right now, and this is new music called Things Take Time.

0: Midnight Oil. It's the Dead Heart on World Cafe off of Diesel and Dust, and new music from Gang of Youths. Song's called Things Take Time. Up next, Julia Jacklin performs in studio, and we talk about her latest album, The Gem, when we get back to World Cafe.
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0: From NPR, it's World Cafe. Yo, I'm Kaleo. We are who we pretend to be, so we must be careful about what we pretend to be. That quote from Kurt Vonnegut hits at the central dilemma that Julia Jacklin was dealing with while working on her latest record. How much of her older sound was she beholden to? Was it worth it to follow the formula that she'd developed over the years? Ultimately, the Australian singer-songwriter followed her heart and made the record she'd be happy with. It's called The Gem, and it's named after her neighborhood bar, one complete with a recording studio upstairs. Coming up, we get to talk about making The Gem with Julia, but first a live performance in studio. Get away from me. I think I'll love you soon. It's Julia Jacklin on World Cafe.

0: recorded live in studio. It's Julia Jacqueline on World Cafe, a performance of Get Away From Me, I Think I'll Love You Soon. It's from the new album, The Gem. Julia is my guest today on World Cafe. I am Kaleo. Welcome back. So nice to speak again.
1: Yeah, it's great to be back.
0: So I want to talk a little bit about Get Away From Me, I Think I'll Love You Soon. Particularly, you know, that line, I'm trying to not want you to stay. I'm so bad at double negatives, but I would love to hear a little bit about the tension that the narrator is experiencing in that song.
1: Yeah, I mean, I think this is a pretty classic territory of mine in the songwriting world. Like, just that tension between wanting my autonomy, wanting to feel untethered whilst also being a lover of love. Mm-hmm. And, you know, I love people and I love the experience of romantic love. But I also, I don't know, I have a really good relationship with myself. I really enjoy my own company. And so, yeah, it's just been like, I guess the tension between that has always been something that I have explored, I think, since I started writing songs when I was a teenager.
0: This is World Cafe. We're here with Julia Jacqueline. The new album is called The Gem. I read you traditionally work really quickly. Traditionally, like it takes a couple of weeks to cut an album. This album did not take a couple of weeks to record. What did you discover in the first year when you were working on this? Because I think it feels like it splits into two parts. There was a first part and then a second, yeah? What was that first part like?
1: The first part was I was motivated by like time pressure. You know, I was feeling like I had to make another record because, I don't know, trying to stick to a 3-year album cycle or something. I just felt like I had to start, but I wasn't ready. And so I was trying to convince myself I was ready, but I wasn't. And so, and in the work, I could hear a self-consciousness because I hadn't like worked through some stuff that I really needed to work through in my personal life, which is what I wanted to like explore on this record. And I don't know. And I could just hear I was holding back. Like I could hear that I was making some choices because I felt like, oh, maybe this is what people are going to like, or, oh, maybe, I don't know, like, is this what Julia Jacqueline does? Like, this sounds like Julia Jacqueline, right? And then just, like, forgetting that I am her and I can do whatever I want. And, like, I don't need to be beholden to what I've done in the past. And not that this album sounds, like, that different to anything I've done before, but, you know, it just, I could just feel when I was listening back to it that I was a bit scared. And so I kind of needed to increase my courage.
0: Can you give me not a specific example, but like sort of an idea where you would be holding something back? Is that in songwriting? Is that in performance? And how did you identify that?
1: Yeah, I think, well, there's a song on the record called Brand New, which is the first song on the album. And it used to be a song called Dress Shoes, I think. It was like a terrible name. And it was this kind of like country rock song that sounded like me doing a impression of myself. Like it felt like I was, and I would listen to it and I'd be like, technically this is good, but I don't like it. And it was like, that was the weird thing that I couldn't quite figure out. Like, because then I'd be like, does it matter if I don't like it? It's like, actually, it really
0: does.
1: Yes,
0: I actually think it does.
1: You know, but at the time, I was just a bit unsure of myself, you know, which is a really scary place to be as a artist. And usually where you make your worst stuff, if you'll, yeah. So I just, but other people liked it. But my best friend, actually, who's been, like, she taught me to play guitar. Like, we've been, you know, in each other's lives since we were teenagers, and she was like, that's the one. So I was like, I don't know about that one. And she could hear what I was hearing because she's known me for so long, but other people were like, nah, it's cool. So anyway, I redid that song and it sounds completely different now. And it was in a way, in a style that is exactly what I wanted to make. And I think it sounds maybe I think it's a surprisingly different sound for me, but I think it is very true to what I like really like.
0: So did you end up starting over on the album, like after a year?
1: It was that whole thing took a year, and it was just six months. And then we re-recorded probably half of it, and I rewrote, completely changed like a couple of the songs. And it was almost just like a new approach too, where it wasn't even, I just needed to get my head into gear and actually be like a boss, like be the boss of the room and not be in there being all like, oh, I don't know. Like I just had to, and it just took me a while. It took me a while to like feel good in the work and feel like I knew what I was doing.
0: Well, I'm so glad you feel that way because, you know, I was thinking about that as I was listening to the album, and I want to play a little bit of this song, God Sometimes.

0: How's it feel to be God sometimes? And was that referencing maybe some of the changes you had to make with the record?
1: Yeah. It was, I don't know. Yeah, that song is totally exploring that feeling that sometimes you do just have to, just throw things out and start again, even if you don't know where you're going, or you just need to step into the unknown. You need to just pretend you're more courageous than you are. You just have to like roll up your sleeves and just, I don't know, just be confident even if you don't feel it. And I mean, that's not technically about the work. That's more about things that were happening in my personal life where I just felt like I really just had to flip the table and just start again with some things, because I just felt like, you know, life goes so quickly in your, as you get older, and you just, it's like, wow, you can really just let, if you don't just sometimes flip the table and rearrange things, like you could just end up spending your whole life like in the wrong places with the wrong people. So, but yeah, a lot of the record making did feel like that. And I think that song can apply to so much of the process, like in the writing and the recording.
0: We're talking with Julia Jacklin here on World Cafe. The new album is called The Gem. We've got more on making the album in just a moment, but first let's head back into the studio to hear another live performance. This is The Hardest Thing. It's Julia Jacklin on World Cafe.

0: recorded live in studio, Julia Jacklin. The song is called The Hardest Thing. It's from her new album, The Gem. Coming up, more live performances with Julia, and we talk about what it's like to record an album at your favorite neighborhood bar. That's next on World Cafe.
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0: Welcome back to World Cafe. I'm Kaleo. Julia Jacklin is my guest. The Australian singer-songwriter has a new album called The Gem. The band sounds fantastic. Who's playing with you?
3: Mm-hmm. I have Sarah Goldes on drums and Elle Kempner on lead guitar and backing vocals, and Mimi Gilbert on bass.
0: Good group of people.
3: And backing vocals. Yes. Incredible. Yeah. This is just like a one-off. I mean, we played a show at Union Pool a couple of nights ago. We just had a quick rehearsal beforehand, played that show, and then that was the last time we'll probably play together. So it was very special that we have it recorded.
0: So I know you wanted to record this record in Melbourne. You chose The Gem, which is a local bar and music venue in your neighborhood with a recording studio upstairs. Why is The Gem special to you?
3: Yeah, I mean, The Gem is special because when I moved to Melbourne nearly 10 years ago. Yeah. Oh, 8 years ago. And it was just, you know, a classic. I was 27. I'd just gone through a huge breakup that ended up being the crushing breakup. And I moved to Melbourne just very like, I'm putting all my things in the car and I'm just driving to Melbourne. No plans, you know, and I just had like, you know, I'm renting someone's room for 6 weeks and I, you know, it was just one of those life experiences and I'm still there and I love Melbourne. But The Gem was one of the first places I went to because, yeah, I didn't actually know that many people who lived in Melbourne yet, and The Gem was, yeah, I mean, a live music venue that just has music all the time, like weeknights, you know, and all the time it's free. And it's in the front bar. I always love, like, when the stage is, I mean, they've built, like, a little stage now, but it used to just be on the floor.
0: It just moved the chairs out of the dining room, yeah, essentially, kind of vibe.
3: So you can see the band, you know, from the street, which I love. And, it was just the kind of place where it felt like you could also just go by yourself, you know, and it would be cool.
0: So tell me about, like, recording the album, because I know it's, like, a busy building. It's not just the venue and bar. There's, like, a hairdresser or a tattoo shop going on.
3: Yeah, it's, like, upstairs. Yeah, upstairs is a tattoo studio and a hairdresser, and then the studio is here.
0: So you could stop in a song and get your hair done and get a tattoo.
3: Yeah, yeah. I didn't get my hair done, weirdly, but we all got tattoos.
0: From the shop?
3: Yeah. And he's a bartender. He works at the bar as well. So we all got, like, gem tattoos on our arms.
0: That's so sweet.
3: Yeah, it was cute. Yeah, yeah. I really loved making a record in a place that, I don't know, other stuff was going on. Because, or just life was happening. Because sometimes it feels like, I don't know, sometimes I feel like the act of recording music is so far removed from, like, where you write it and where you play it usually. Mm-hmm. It's like, can just, sometimes studios, even if they're cool, they're just sterile and weird and, like, yeah. somewhere else. And it's just this, it's a place that basically I never spend any time in. But then every 3-4 years, I'm supposed to be, go into this, like, kind of black box and just express myself. Like, yeah, because I'm not a studio person. Like, I'm not in there all the time. I don't have a home studio. I'm not, like, that's not really my scene or something. So I've never felt super comfortable in recording studios. And so this kind of almost tricked me into feeling like I wasn't in a recording studio, which was really helpful. And I don't know, it's just nice to just be around people who were doing other things. It just kind of took the pressure off what I was doing, made it feel less important, which is good.
0: All right, so I have one oddly specific Australian question. It might actually be specific to the Gem. On their website, they advertise a $13 pot and shot. What's a pot and shot? Do you know what this is?
3: Oh, a pot and shot. Yeah, I guess that would be like a pot of beer and a shot of, yeah. You know, you guys know shots.
0: We do have citywides here in Philadelphia. Other people will definitely do shot backs with beers, but this is a pot of...
3: Well, our size beers in Melbourne, it's like you get a pint or a pot.
0: Oh, is a pot bigger than a pint?
3: No, a pot is smaller than a pint. But
0: oh, okay. I was just about to say, wow, y'all have a drinking problem, but no, that's not as bad.
3: No, a pot is like, so it goes pint, schooner, pot.
0: Huh.
3: But New South, like Victoria doesn't usually have schooners. We just have pots and pints.
0: Just

0: like tenderness. I think a lot of, I truly do, for me, a lot of what I do in music is, I don't know, I feel like I am reaching back to my younger self and just giving her some love and understanding that wasn't there when I was young. And I feel like a lot of why I do this work is a conversation that I'm having like with my future self and with my younger self, and just like I'm just like looking out for myself and, you know, being able to kind of, I don't know, rewrite some bad things. And yeah, that song in particular is just about saying, I don't know, I think a lot of the time when we go through hard periods of time, I'm always like, oh, well, I learned a lot from it. And I'm always going, well, I guess I learned something from that. And this song was just about saying, yeah, you did, but you also deserve to have support back then. You deserved to feel safe and, yeah, so it truly is just an olive branch back to my younger self.
1: That's beautiful. I want to play just a little bit of it for the audience.

0: Do you think the younger version of you that you're calling back to in that song could see the possibility of who and where you are now?
1: Oh, no, I don't think so. I think she had huge dreams, but I don't think, yeah, sometimes I just think, oh my God, she would be so stoked.
2: Yes.
1: Yeah, like she would just be like, what? This is crazy. Like, truly. Yeah, I think it's so important to, I get so sad when people talk so negatively about their younger selves, because I just, yeah, I feel like I do a lot of this stuff, you know, for her.
0: It's Julia Jacklin here on World Cafe. The new album is called The Gem. We're going out with I'm so glad you decided to play this today, because it is big. It is a slow burn. It really takes off. Yeah. What can you tell me about Walk On Me?
1: Yeah, I mean, this song is, I think there's a couple of times on this record where I'm grappling with this topic, which is just, I don't know, reckoning with, you know, your own complicity in how do I say this? It's like, I don't know, yeah, just reckoning with the times in which I've let myself be mistreated, and for long periods of time, and you just, I don't know, yeah, it's just something I've been thinking about, because I think it's important to obviously be angry and be, yeah, to the other person involved, but also

0: So just like, just think about like why and why did I stay there? And not with any critical lens or any judgment.
1: It's just not tough love or anything like that.
0: No, I don't think it's tough love. I think it's just maybe a grief. Like, yeah, I got to figure out how to talk about this. But I think some of the songs are just, there's no answers there. I don't have any kind of like statement with those. It's more just, yeah, grappling with a grief maybe of being like, oh, wow, like I really let someone do that to me. And that's just hard to grapple with.
1: Here's Walk On Me. It's Julia Jacklin recorded live on World Cafe.

0: recorded live here in Philadelphia from our studio. It is Julia Jacklin, a performance of Walk on Me. It is from her new album, The Gem, which is available now. Julia, it's always a pleasure. Congratulations on the record. And you're more than welcome back anytime you'd like. So please come back and see us again soon.
1: Absolutely.
0: That Julia Jacklin conversation puts the wraps on this edition of World Cafe. But before we go, huge thanks to our producer for the session, Miguel Perez, as well as our line producer, Will Loftus. We make this show from WXPN at the University of Pennsylvania in Philadelphia. And if you want to check out video performances and interviews, including the Julia Jacklin session, you can find it on our YouTube channel. Just search for World Cafe. I'm Stephen Kaleo. This has been World Cafe from NPR.
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3: This is member-supported HPR1. Hurricane Nolo has slowed down, but the National Hurricane Center still expects tropical storm conditions to hit the eastern side and southern part of Hawaii Island tonight. The forecast says hurricane conditions are possible there by early Saturday, especially in areas of steep terrain. The storm's impact is also expected to reach eastern Maui on Saturday. And the National Weather Service says strong and gusty winds are possible for all the Hawaiian Islands through the weekend.
4: 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KHPR Honolulu, KKUA Wailuku, KANO Hilo, KHPH Kailua Kona, KIPL Lihue, and KJHF Kualapu'u, collectively the stations of HPR1.

0: That's Gasolina from Daddy Yankee, released in 2004. Miguel, how big of a success was this song for Daddy Yankee?
1: It was a pretty big success. So this was the lead single from Barrio Fino, his third album, and it became a hit in the U.S., across Europe, and in certain countries, a few countries in Latin America. And this was the first reggaeton song to be nominated for a Latin Grammy Award for Record of the Year. In retrospect, it's been named among the greatest Latin songs of all time by different outlets like Billboard and Rolling Stone. And even in 2023, the Library of Congress deemed it worthy of preserving in the National Recording Registry.
0: I had no idea Gasolina was in the Library of Congress.
1: It's pretty huge, and it's sort of like this milestone song. But I think the biggest marker of its success is that it remains a party staple to this day. You'll hear it at weddings and in clubs and everywhere.
0: I'm pretty sure I had this and another Daddy Yankee song that I'm pretty sure we're going to talk about later, both on my wedding playlist.
1: Yeah, they're staples for sure.
0: Who was Daddy Yankee before Gasolina?
1: So Daddy Yankee, a Puerto Rican artist, had been helping shape reggaeton for, more than a decade at this point. And reggaeton, I can best describe as sort of this mix of Caribbean styles like dancehall mixed with American hip hop. And so he was a major player in Puerto Rico starting in the 80s and throughout the 90s. And his earliest output was very DIY.
0: Okay.
1: At this point, reggaeton was still, percolating, still cooking in the oven. And it was just known as Musica Underground at this point. It really didn't have a name yet. It was still kind of formless a little bit. And Yankee, at this point in time, was basically just a teenager rapping on mixtapes. These were cassettes that were passed around informally. Listen to this. This is a Yankee. He was about maybe like 13 years old on this track. This is like a recently unearthed mixtape from 1990. It's a record released by DJ Playero.

0: Whoa. He goes so fast.
1: He does. He does.
0: That is Daddy Yankee rapping on a 1990 mixtape with DJ Playero. World Cafe producer Miguel Perez is with me, and we're talking about the Puerto Rican rapper for Hispanic Heritage Month on World Cafe. I'm Reina Duras. So how did Yankee go from this Musica Underground sound to the more mainstream reggaeton?
1: You know, the really interesting thing that I found out during my research for this is that we could be living in an alternate timeline where, like, Daddy Yankee did not become, like, a huge reggaeton star. He actually wanted to be a baseball player. And when he was 17 years old, he was shot. And that is sort of what redirected him into, like, putting all his energy into a music career.
0: That's wild.
1: Yeah, yeah. And so he just continued to contribute, like, music and his lyricism to a lot of these mixtapes by DJ Playero. Playero 37 is considered to be sort of this landmark record in reggaeton. And so Daddy Yankee is sort of building a name for himself as sort of a major player in this burgeoning music scene.
0: So the next song that we're going to hear is from his debut album. Can you tell us about it?
1: Yes. So the song that I want to play is called Dan to Dan. And during these early years in his career, this like fusion of like reggae and dancehall and hip hop, it's still percolating. It's still like turning into this whole new genre of music, and you can really hear the inception taking place. It doesn't quite sound like reggaeton yet. It sounds a little bit different, but it's like getting there. And this is off of his debut album. It's called No Mercy.

0: Dan to Dan from Daddy Yankee's debut album, No Mercy. I'm Raina Duras. World Cafe producer Miguel Perez is with me, walking us through the records that came before Daddy Yankee's breakthrough. Before the breakthrough is our four-part series we're airing throughout Hispanic Heritage Month. Miguel, what can you tell us about the album that came after No Mercy? Because you say that's the one that really, really changed things for Daddy Yankee.
1: Yes, this is his sophomore album. It's called ElCangri.com. And this was Yankee's breakout within this new music scene that we've been talking about. It was a big success in Puerto Rico and the Dominican Republic. And the lead single called Latigazo became a moderate hit in some U.S. markets after it started getting played on radio stations in places like New York City and Miami, you know, places with big Latino populations. And this is where you can really start to hear the genre's qualities getting refined. It starts to sound like the reggaeton that we are now familiar with.

0: Oh yeah, you can really start to hear it here. That is Latigazo from Daddy Yankee, released in 2002. Just 2 years later, Daddy Yankee released Gasolina, which launched him into global fame, but it also opened the door for a whole genre, as you were saying. Miguel, how did reggaeton grow after Gasolina?
1: That song, you know, after becoming a hit, just exposed this sound to an audience outside of the Caribbean. You know, it was this rapid and consistent climb to the very top of the mainstream in the 2000s. You know, reggaeton artists like Don Omar and Wisin and Yandel made it really big in the U.S. as well. And, you know, Yankee's next album in 2007, it featured American pop acts like Fergie and Akon. So like everyone sort of wanted to get in on this. In 2008, the Grammys created the Best Latin Urban Album. So really, it's sort of just like permeating the culture. And, you know, last week we talked about Shakira mm-hmm. and we briefly mentioned Hips Don't Lie.
0: Yeah.
1: And that song, it's not a reggaeton song, but it has that dembow beat that is like emblematic of reggaeton songs. So really, it was just sort of reaching all parts of like pop culture at this point.
0: Do you think Daddy Yankee has gotten that recognition for his role in reggaeton success?
1: I think so. I think there are many markers of that, but I think the clearest one came 13 years after Gasolina in 2017 when he was the featured artist on this song.

0: Oh, I still love that song so much. I probably listen to this song at least once a week still in 2026. Despacito from Luis Fonsi and Daddy Yankee. So tell us a little bit about that.
1: I mean, this song like catapulted Latin music into the stratosphere. We're talking like 9 billion views on YouTube. It topped the Billboard Hot 100 for like months, I think. It was the first Spanish language song to do that in like 2 decades. I mean, Justin Bieber even jumped on it. I think at one point made it even huger.

0: The interesting thing about Despacito, other than just being like a really catchy, great song, is that it was sort of the beginning of a second, much larger wave that opened the door for a new generation of Latin superstars like Bad Bunny, J Balvin, Karol G. I would even argue Rosalía like is part of that, even though she doesn't make reggaeton music. Despacito and Daddy Yankee like helped make all of that possible.
1: It like unleashed a wave, yes, in a way. Okay. Well, I have to go listen to the rest of that song now, or I won't be able to relax. That was World Cafe producer Miguel Perez with me today, diving into Daddy Yankee's career before he made it big in the U.S. and internationally. Miguel, thank you so much.
0: I'm happy to be here.
1: That was the second installment of our Hispanic Heritage Month series, Before the Breakthrough, looking at the king of reggaeton, Daddy Yankee. Next week, we are talking about Los Lobos. I'm Reina Duras. We'll be back in a moment with more World Cafe.
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8: 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Very cool piece. 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And as we continue Hispanic Heritage Month, we will have more editions of Before the Breakthrough. This is World Cafe, and it's live from the archives. 35 years of collecting live performances from artists and bands who have walked through these doors. And we got two of them for you now. In a moment, Low Moon. But first, here's Nora Jones with Long Way Home.

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1: Recorded live for World Cafe, that is Low Moon with Dream Never Dies. They are teasing new music and a new album sometime in 2027. Here's new music from Phoebe Bridgers on World Cafe from her album Lost Weekend. It's Bobby.

0: Arlo Parks on World Cafe. That is from her new album, or her most recent at this point. I don't know what new is anymore. Is something a day old new? Maybe to you. They used to do that with network TV. They even told you that reruns were new if you'd never seen them before. But I know, and you know, and I realize this rant has completely gotten off. The Arlo Parks record is good, and if you haven't heard it, you should check it out. All right, we're back in a minute with more World Cafe.
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0: Welcome back, it's World Cafe, and all that pomp and circumstance about what is or isn't new, and here I go with new music from Mondo Cosmo. It's called Sweet Forever.

0: 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And we've done everything we could do here today, but we'll do more soon. 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They make this show possible. It's a show we produce from WXPN at the University of Pennsylvania in Philly. I'm Kaleo. 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
3: This is member-supported HPR 1. Hurricane Nolo has slowed down, but the National Hurricane Center still expects tropical storm conditions to hit the eastern side and southern part of Hawaii Island tonight. The forecast says hurricane conditions are possible there by early Saturday, especially in areas of steep terrain. The storm's impact is also expected to reach eastern Maui on Saturday. And the National Weather Service says strong and gusty winds are possible for all the Hawaiian Islands through the weekend.
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I am Lulu Solares, also known as your DJ Miss Lulu, your host. I'm until midnight. It's 10:10 p.m. broadcasting live and direct from Honolulu, Hawaii, greeting you with a little bit of cold in this side of the island. I hope you're staying cozy, you're staying safe, you're staying dry during this crazy weather. I haven't witnessed any hurricane season in my life, and not to say not in Hawaii. So stay strong for everybody around all islands tuning in to After Hours on HPR. Hope the selections coming in for the next 2 hours help you to ease your mind and get ready for the heavy weekend ahead. We begin in this first hour in a Garnet Silk style and fashion with Cry of My People in a cappella style. The mix and remix, a new remastered version, is available along with other singles retouched on the new technology by BP Records, as BP celebrates what would have been the late singer Garnet Silk's 60th birthday in 2026. It comes a previously non-streaming 7-inch single from Bobby Digital, another legend late and great. Give I Strain continues right now, paired with the original and dumb version and the latest live band cut that served as a title track to the posthumous Give I Strain LP, released on the 21st of August, produced by Digital V Music, and now distributed on all streaming platforms by BP Records. It is music to soundtrack your life, courtesy of After Hours. 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It's Lulu Solares on the controls with everything you need to know about the singers, players, producers, and all the chisme around the world of reggae music.

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This familiar feeling, seeking purpose, to belong. No matter how much they try to bury it, just flows. It's in our souls, moves through our bodies, the rhythms and melodies, it feels like home, rooted in truth. And that truth, we chose to amplify for a sound system.

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We listen to the voice of Jamaican singer, Grammy nominated and worldwide known for her singer, producer, composer and now sound system, Queen Lila Aiki, with the Ezra Collective out of UK with their brand new project released on the 15th of September. Ezra Collective presents Here Because of Hope, an album that showcases music with the sounds from the music from Africa to the rhythms of the Caribbean and home to the streets of London. Here Because of Hope is an album where you can learn about the history of the people from the music we dance, in this case the reggae, the calypso.

Orchestra Collective with Birdie Sings Under My Voice, a instrumental song, and we continue because it's a masterpiece. The Last Stand comes to continue this night. Do not change your dial. 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

here because of Hope with the Ezra Collective, followed by the Soul Revivers and Stable Way with Sheila Maurice Gray and Anushka Nangoy. Here because of Hope to Reggae Music with these nice instrumentals. 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

albums on their respective instrumental versions available. The Kingston's Press with the Comja Children instrumental Under My Voice. Limbo Thompson came followed by another Jamaican legend, but not by themselves, is the Viceroys with the brand new release Unite, a message that truly resonates on this year. JC Lodge, the Viceroys, Limbo Thompson representing Jamaica, and here comes King Kong, another well representative of Jamaica, with Hail Him, a release by Dancehall Tradition Records from Romania, with a reading from Bulgaria, is the international styles around the globe of reggae music. King Kong comes followed by the Lone Ark and the 18 Parallel with the voice of Roberto Sanchez out of Spain, with Fruits Records announcing one more time the volume 2 of the Lone Ark meets the 18 Parallel showcase, volume 2 coming up on the next 2nd of October. Brand new release called Ammunition, follow

Lulo Solares giving thanks for supporting After Hours is your Mundo Reggae Show Friday on HPR1. Still one more hour for this session. We just enjoy it. Pupa Jim, brand new release, Rising with the Co-Operators and the Cornerstone Horns under my voice with the Falling Dub. What a dub, what a dub. Pupa Jim came followed from the Lonark in the 18th parallel. Remember, the vinyl will be available on October 2nd, distributed worldwide by the Lonark. With the 18th parallel, it is showcase volume 2 is ready in there for you to pre-order wherever you are tuning in to your Mundo Reggae Show. We continue with a brand new release from La Panchita Records, is the Soul Adventures with Tantas, with the voice of Hi Pau. Charlotte 58 comes back to your Mundo Reggae before the second hour, where we will come back with a brand new release of the Vitals 808 Figure It Out. 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

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It's music to soundtrack your life, courtesy of After Hours on HPR1, with the agenda following Sisla Kalonji alongside Josanna with Let the Music Play. We will let the music play, no, before continuing with the public service announcement. Remember, we just passed through Lowell to Lala, and now Hurricane Nolo has slowed down, but the National Hurricane Center still expects tropical storm conditions to hit the eastern side and southern part of Hawaii Island tonight, Friday. The forecast says hurricane conditions are possible there by early Saturday, especially in areas of steep terrain. The storm's impact is also expected to reach eastern Maui on Saturday, so stay on alert the whole weekend. The National Weather Service says strong and gusty winds are possible for all Hawaiian Island through the weekend, so stay alert and keep on alert on HPR, because if news happen, developments happen, hopefully Nolo keeps slowing down, you will hear it first on HPR1. Here comes Isla Kalonji alongside Josanna with Let the Music Play. We continue with that in that subject, and we just follow the orders of Miguel Orlando, Isla Kalonji.

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Rhythm is his brand new release, No Substitute, coming from Protégé, Love Overflow, out of the Art of Acceptance album, his latest project, now with official video, beautiful visuals by Protégé on Ethiopia with the skate team of the girls around there. 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Also Cali P with This Train, his brand new release, available in all streaming platforms. 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If the I Shall Be release Rhythm, that it shall be released right now. 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

Don Papa Michigan with Closer to You. That's what he wants to get, is the vibes mix of the Closer single from his brand new EP 2, available in all streaming platforms. Is the greatest, the freshest of international reggae styles, with Lulu Solares on the controls each and every Friday on After Hours by HPR1. 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We continue with more reggae music. It is more rubadub party time. Here comes Junior Dredd out of Brazil with Irieites out of France, with the African Princess Rhythm retaking it in a brand new version by the one and only Junior Dredd, followed by the version of Stringy Ray on streaming platforms, Working Man with Solo Banton and George Palmer. There is plenty versions on this rhythm, but a brand new one, it just came out this weekend. Junior Dredd with Robadub Party. It is a Robadub Party coming to your ears, mind, and soul. 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

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Everything you need to know about the singers, players, producers, formats, and more. Just like this one that we just listened with Blackout JA, Play Hard. That's how we play on the Mundo Reggae. Blackout JA alongside Reality Chant, a sound system ready clear 7-inch vinyl cut by Phonolab with the original mix on the A side and the air shaking remix by Aya Luna that we just hear on the B side. Is a pre-order item, limited to 50 copies. Yes, just 50 copies of the 7-inch, releasing officially on October 16. You listen it first on your Mundo Reggae show. It's a messenger production, mastered by himself. It's a 7-inch lat cut by Phonolab with the label of Reality Chan Productions. It is Black OJ, Come Back More Time, following by Ili Billy High Tech and La Gorda Dubs with the Higher Calling, the Refix. There's a brand new album by Ili Billy High Tech, My Friends Out of France, featuring La Gorda Dubs, which titles Ili Billy High Tech with Meets La Gorda Dub remixes. 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My name is Lulu Solares, and this was your Mundo Reggae Show, saying hanaho with the Battlefield, New Rhythm, with Charlie P, Senor Wilson, J-Man, Tom Spirals, is Lasai in there with Avocado Boy, is the No Ice Cream Sound, a New Rhythm, Battlefield in your Mundo Reggae Show, is a cherry on top of these 2 hours. 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
1: This music from England's Portico Quartet features an instrument known as the hong. That's the sort of metallic percussion instrument that's actually leading the way in this piece by the Portico Quartet. The hong, spelled H-A-N-G, was inspired by the familiar steel pan or steel drum of the Caribbean, but it's actually a Swiss instrument. It was first produced around the turn of this century, and the Portico Quartet have been leaders in bringing this instrument to a wider audience. And in this piece called Terrain Number One, it is front and center, which is still somewhat unusual for a percussion instrument in a big ensemble. I'm John Schaefer, and in the next hour on New Sounds, we'll hear a bunch of pieces that are percussion forward. One of the benefits of having a drummer on staff, producer Karen Havlick in this case, who came up with the idea and a number of the pieces that we'll be hearing, including some music from Giridhar Udupa, who is an Indian player of the ghatam, the clay pot, which, despite being made of clay, actually has a sound that's somewhat reminiscent of the hung, for all that it's made of metal. We'll begin with some music from the Balamaya Project. This is also an English-based ensemble, although many of the members are either from West Africa or of West African descent. And the ensemble is led by a drummer, a djembe player. That's one of the talking drums of West Africa. And there are lots of other percussion instruments as well. And while there are horns and keyboards and basses, they definitely take a back seat in the Balamaya Project. We'll hear a song called City of God to get us started on this edition of New Sounds.

That's the Balamaya Project, which is a big band based in London, drawing on members of other groups like Kokoroko and the Seed Ensemble, both of which we've heard in the past. So it's London-based, but rooted in the sounds of West Africa, and especially in the drums, the djembe and other talking drums from West Africa, specifically from the Mandé people of Mali and Senegal. The song we heard is called City of God from the Balamaya Project, the first of a series of percussion-forward pieces that we're hearing on this episode of New Sounds. Up next, a little closer to home, Chicago's Micaiah McRaven. Micaiah is a drummer and a huge factor on the jazz and creative music scene in Chicago in recent years, but he got his start making beats, like many hip-hop producers. And to this day, his method of making records is usually to get a bunch of musicians in a room improvising, and then to take those recordings into the control room, identify the bits that he thinks would make a good groove or a good melody or a good harmonic progression, and to edit and loop and layer and produce something out of that raw material that was improvised. We're going to hear a piece called Lakeshore Drive 5 by Micaiah McRaven, and it features this combination of actual acoustic drumming and beat production from Micaiah McRaven.

0: That is music from the drummer and producer, Micaiah McRaven. It's called Lakeshore Drive 5. I was mentioning before about how he likes to take improvised music in a room and use that as the raw material for something he creates in the studio. The raw material for that piece was actually recorded here in New York, in Brooklyn, at Public Records in January of 2025. Micaiah went into the studio and did some editing and additional composing, layering and looping and overdubbing. So you heard him on percussion and keyboards as well, and drums, of course. You also heard Joel Ross playing the vibraphone, Junius Paul on bass, Jeremiah Chu on synthesizer, and Marquise Hill on trumpet and electronics. And those are all names that we have come across in many different contexts over the years on New Sounds. But right now, we're kind of featuring the percussionists, the drummers, no longer at the back of the stage, but front and center in all of the pieces that we're hearing. And when we continue in a moment, the Portico Quartet features the modern percussion instrument known as the hang. Stay with us for that. I'm John Schaefer, and you're listening to New Sounds.
1: 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We have chef Lucas Sin and historian Ashley Rose Young coming up on The Splendid Table.
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6: 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I'm Meg Wolitzer. 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
0: New Sounds is heard each night of the week here at WNYC in New York, but these shows then make their way into our audio archives at newsounds.org, accompanied by a playlist that tells you what you're hearing and who it's by. And if you would like to hear this program again, each program in those archives has a number to make it easy to find. This is New Sounds number 5185. Easiest way to hear this show again, open up a web browser, type in New Sounds 5185. You'll get this show and its playlist. Some percussion-forward music, and we'll turn next to the Portico Quartet from England, who over the course of a number of records have defied genre, blending the sounds of chamber music, jazz, post-rock, electronic music. They also lately have sort of burst the boundaries of what a quartet could be, because these days it seems to be sax and keyboardist Jack Wiley and percussionist Duncan Bellamy who are keeping the Portico sound alive. And Bellamy, from early on in the quartet's history, brought the instrument that gave them such a distinctive sound, a relatively recent invention called the hang, H-A-N-G. This is an instrument that was made in Switzerland, but which was inspired by the steel drums of Trinidad. And so it's a hammered metal instrument. It kind of looks like two Chinese woks, one inverted above the other. And it is played with the hands, usually. You tap it with your finger in the various spots to get the different notes. And that instrument is front and center on the piece called Terrain, which is, by some measure, the biggest piece Portico Quartet has done. It's almost 40 minutes long, but it is in three parts. We're going to hear Terrain Part 1, which itself is a good 19-minute chunk of musical terrain, and it really does take you on a journey through this sonic landscape. The Portico Quartet at the time, featuring sax, keyboards, bass, and percussion, most especially this instrument called the hang, which you'll hear right up front in this piece called Terrain, Part 1.

That's called Terrain, Part 1, by the Portico Quartet from England. And although it is a genuine quartet, or at least it was when they made this record, you had sax, keyboards, bass, and percussion, it really is the percussionist Duncan Bellamy who is in the spotlight on this record called Terrain, and especially using that 21st century Swiss instrument known as the hang, which they first began producing right around the turn of the century and then apparently stopped producing it in the middle of the last decade. But there are other people now making instruments in the same mold. And again, it looks like two woks, one laid atop the other. There are hammered spots that you press with your finger to create the different notes based on the steel drums of the Caribbean. And used here by this London-based Portico Quartet in that piece called Terrain, Part 1. A percussion-forward edition of New Sounds, and this next piece might seem on the surface to be totally different because it comes from half a world away and a very different material being used, but we're going to listen to a work by Giridhar Udupa. Udupa is a South Indian percussionist, and his specific instrument is the guttum, the clay pot. So, yeah, made of clay. It's from half a world away from the Portico Quartet. And yet there's something kind of similar about the sound, the affect of the instrument. For one thing, it is played with the fingers, and you tap different parts of this pot to get different sounds. And the piece we're going to hear is called Kushi, which means joy. Here is Giridhar Udupa playing the clay pot or guttum.

0: That is Giridhar Uduppa playing the clay pot from South India known as Ghatam, G-H-A-T-A-M. In fact, traditionally, Ghatams are not just from South India. They are from one village in South India. Uduppa and any other Ghatam player can get different tones out of this clay pot because up by the neck of the instrument, you have a higher pitch, and at the widest part of the pot, you'll have lower pitches, and so a good player really can produce something akin to melodies on this hand drum. Kushi is the name of that piece, which means joy, and it is from Giridhar Uduppa's record, charmingly called My Name is Giridhar Uduppa. And we are listening to some music that features percussion on this episode of New Sounds. In a moment, Turning Jewels into Water. Like Giridhar Uduppa's piece that we just heard, it's a combination of percussion and electronic production, with the percussion up front, as we continue with New Sounds.
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Turning Jewels into Water is the duo of percussionist Val Gentil and producer and electronic musician Ravish Momin. She was born in Haiti. He was born in India. They are both based here. And from their collaborative record called Our Reflection, Adorned by Newly Formed Stars, we will hear the title track. The duo known as Turning Jewels into Water.

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5: I'm Janine Herbst with these headlines. In the Northeast, thousands are without power as a strong nor'easter dumps heavy rains on coastal New Jersey and New York City, leading to flooding. The National Weather Service says flooding is also possible from the mid-Atlantic up the eastern seaboard. For the third time, the Supreme Court blocked a congressional map in Missouri in a redistricting case that could help determine control of the U.S. House. The GOP-friendly map was meant to help Republicans get another seat in the House. And OpenAI says its AI models probed U.S. government websites, including the Department of Education and the SEC, without the company's knowledge. It's the latest episode of AI going rogue, doing things the company didn't ask it to do or know about. I'm Janine Herbst, NPR News.

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3: I'm Janine Herbst with these headlines. New York City and New Jersey are dealing with flooded roads as a powerful nor'easter hits the eastern seaboard with heavy rain and strong winds. Forecasters say dangerous flooding is possible from the mid-Atlantic to the northeast this weekend, affecting millions. The White House told Congress last night it plans to cancel more than $800 million in money that lawmakers already approved for education and health-related programs. It's the Trump administration's latest attempt to use a legally untested power to rescind spending without lawmakers' approval. And scores of people attended Pope Leo's outdoor mass in Paris today. It's the first papal visit in 18 years. I'm Janine Herbst, NPR News.

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6: I'm Janine Herbst with these headlines. In the Northeast, thousands are without power as a strong nor'easter dumps heavy rains on coastal New Jersey and New York City, leading to flooding. The National Weather Service says flooding is also possible from the mid-Atlantic up the eastern seaboard. For the third time, the Supreme Court blocked a congressional map in Missouri in a redistricting case that could help determine control of the U.S. House. The GOP-friendly map was meant to help Republicans get another seat in the House. And OpenAI says its AI models probed U.S. government websites, including the Department of Education and the SEC, without the company's knowledge. It's the latest episode of AI going rogue, doing things the company didn't ask it to do or know about. I'm Janine Herbst, NPR News.

0: And this is Weekend Edition from NPR News. I'm Scott Simon.
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3: 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I'm Meg Wolitzer. 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

0: From NPR News in Washington, D.C., this is Weekend Edition. I'm Scott Simon. This hour, the U.S. Supreme Court rejects Missouri's redistricting map. Then NPR's Elena Moore with the week in politics. And we'll hear how rising interest rates affect housing. Also, a new movie set among ballroom dancers in Tokyo, the director of Ha-Chan Shake Your Booty has dedicated the film to his mother, who says she likes the movie, except...
1: She's a ballroom dancer, and, you know, none of the actors were professional ballroom dancers. They had to train, and, you know, it takes years to actually be able to really do it. So I would say she can be critical about the dancing.
0: Ah, mothers. First, we have our newscast. Today is Saturday, September 26, 2026.
2: Live from NPR News in Washington, I'm Janine Herbst. A powerful nor'easter is slamming the Northeast, prompting states of emergency to be declared in parts of New York and New Jersey, where flooding's already taking place. Steve Kastenbaum reports more than 31 million people are under coastal flood warnings and advisories from the Carolinas to New England.
3: With wind gusts between 40 and 60 miles per hour, New York Governor Kathy Hochul said the impact of the storm would be felt most along the coast.
4: Lots of coastal flooding, perhaps even some erosion that could lead to downed trees, and that means downed power lines.
3: A foot or two of water covered low-lying coastal areas of New York during high tide. The storm was pushing water up into several New Jersey shore towns. Streets in Surf City looked more like canals. In Delaware, the storm surge pushed an ocean buoy up into Rehoboth Beach. The effects of this nor'easter are expected to last until Monday. For NPR News, I'm Steve Kastenbaum in New York.
2: The White House barred CNN from accompanying President Trump on his trip to watch a college football game in Tennessee today. The network was scheduled to provide TV pool coverage for the trip. This comes just hours after the Trump administration restored access for the network's journalists to the White House, along with Politico and MS Now. NPR's David Folkenflik has more.
5: Right now, all of the other members of the pool are refusing to step in. So CNN is joined by CBS, ABC, NBC, and Fox News. So those guys are all stepping away. So what you have instead are kind of these other outfits, which are not part of the pool and are essentially aligned with the president. You have RAV, which is Real America's Voice, manning this flight to Tennessee today. And in town, you have Lindell TV. That's named for Mike Lindell, the MyPillow guy.
2: NPR's David Folkenflik reporting. The Supreme Court has handed a major defeat to Missouri Republicans yesterday in a redistricting case that could help determine control of Congress. As NPR's Nina Totenberg reports, the case involves a Republican-friendly map that the High Court had already rejected.
6: Missouri's Secretary of State, at the urging of President Trump, sought to use a redistricting plan adopted in 2025. But the state Supreme Court ruled the move unconstitutional, and the U.S. Supreme Court agreed. Twice. After contrary rulings from two lower federal courts, the High Court, for the third time and with definitive language, told Missouri to cease and desist. The justices noted that they have repeatedly cautioned against lower courts altering election rules on the eve of an election. And in fact, voting in Missouri has already begun. Nina Totenberg, NPR News, Washington.
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7: 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Aloha and good morning. I'm Bill Dorman with the latest on Hurricane Nolo. Nearly stationary. That's the phrase the National Hurricane Center continues to use about Nolo's location this morning. Storm remains just about where it was last night. At this hour, Nolo's center is about 145 miles south of Hawaii Island. No substantial forward movement overnight or early today. Wind speeds of the storm itself also remain very much as they were last night. Maximum sustained winds near 105 miles an hour with higher gusts. That's a Category 2 hurricane. The forecast is still that Nolo will strengthen into a major hurricane, which is Category 3. That designation starts with wind speeds of 111 miles an hour, so we're not that far away from that level right now. Exactly when that will take place remains uncertain. The latest reading from the National Hurricane Center is tonight or early Sunday. We are also all waiting for this storm to turn to the west. National Hurricane Center says a westward motion with increasing forward speed is forecast later today and Sunday. National Weather Service adds a bit more in its latest guidance, saying it's expected to make a turn to the west this morning. The National Weather Service also advises that there remains a chance for flooding over portions of the Big Island and Maui today. Localized strong and gusty winds are possible across all islands, with the highest winds expected on Big Island and along the ridges on Maui. Rainfall estimates also still coming down, but a cautionary tone remains, along with the reminder that tropical storm winds and rain can stretch up to 140 miles from the center of the storm. So with the storm lingering about 145 miles offshore, that's pretty much right along the coastline for Hawaii Island. And again, Nolo is expected to become a major hurricane tonight or early Sunday and peak in intensity by early Monday. 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News team's updating a rolling live blog with the latest updates as we get them. I'll be back in an hour with another update. 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
0: This is Weekend Edition from NPR News. I'm Scott Simon. Thank you for being with us. When President Trump called for redistricting around the country last year, Republicans in Missouri were among the first to respond. And late yesterday, the Republican plan for Missouri was rejected by the U.S. Supreme Court. It's likely the last big redistricting ruling, with early voting already underway in midterm elections. It could be a small boost for Democrats in their effort to retake control of Congress. Jason Rosenbaum of St. Louis Public Radio joins us now. Jason, thanks so much for being with us.
8: Thank you so much for having me.
0: And Missouri Republicans had targeted one particular congressional seat currently held by a Democrat. Tell us about the district and what will happen now.
8: So Republicans targeted Democratic Congressman Emanuel Cleaver's Kansas City-based district. They split the heavily Democratic city into three largely rural districts, imperiling Cleaver's ability to win another term. The Supreme Court blocked that because citizens had gathered petitions to make the redistricting subject to voter approval, and that won't be decided until November 3rd, so the map can't be used in this election. Cleaver told me he was grateful that Missourians went through the referendum process.
9: The joy, I think, now is generated by the fact that the people won this battle.
8: And now Cleaver is the heavy favorite to win re-election in November.
0: And Jason, where does this leave redistricting nationally?
8: Well, remember, Trump started this rare mid-decade redistricting race. Usually it's done at the start of the decade. And with Texas and Florida and other states doing it, Republicans ended up with about nine more seats tilted their way across the country than Democrats. Without Missouri, it's down to eight seats. But of course, it'll still come down to how people actually vote in all those districts and hundreds more across the U.S. Republicans barely have a majority in the House. Every seat could be important.
0: And as I understand it, some voters will now be in different districts for the November election than they were for the primaries. How did that happen?
8: The Republican Secretary of State, Denny Hoskins, instructed that the GOP map must be used in the primary. He knew there was a petition initiative giving voters a say over whether to use it, but he decided very late in the process that citizens' initiatives do not apply to redistricting. So that's the map that was used in the primary, but the Missouri Supreme Court ruled that was incorrect and said that map was never in effect. The U.S. Supreme Court declined to intervene on that decision twice in the last month, and that led election officials to plan on the old map used in 2022 and 2024 for the November elections. But Republicans challenged that in federal court, which ruled in their favor, and that's how it got to the U.S. Supreme Court, though very late in the process.
0: And now the U.S. Supreme Court has ruled on this conflict between the other courts. So is the election in Missouri on track?
8: Yes, the U.S. Supreme Court said it's too late to go back to the Republican-drawn map. They said it would cause electoral chaos and the state should stick with the map used in 2024, even though it's different from the primary map. Local officials like Brianna Lennon, county clerk in Boone County, and that's home to Columbia, Missouri, are relieved. She said they'd already sent out thousands of absentee ballots to voters.
10: I did not realize until that opinion came down how much stress had been in my body that is now relieved. The fact that we can now confidently tell absentee voters that their vote will count, they can be confident that their vote will count and that the ballots are not going to change is a huge relief.
8: So election officials and Missouri voters have some finality going into November.
0: Jason Rosenbaum with St. Louis Public Radio. Thanks so much.
8: Thank you.
0: At the Republican National Convention in Dallas last month, ahead of the midterms, President Trump asked his supporters
11: to pretend that I'm on the ballot. I'm on the ballot. I'm on the ballot.
0: Some Republican candidates, especially in competitive races, don't have to pretend and are trying to step away from some of President Trump's most unpopular policies.
12: I've called for an immediate and successful end to the war in Iran so that families can see some relief at the pump and at the checkout line.
0: That's Ashley Hinson, the Iowa Republican running for the Senate, speaking at a press conference yesterday. NPR political reporter Elena Moore joins us. Elena, thanks so much for being with us.
13: Good morning, Scott.
0: 38 days until Election Day. What is increasing Republicans' worry over being associated with President Trump?
13: Well, you know, Democrats have been campaigning on the need to address rising costs throughout the midterm cycle. But I think that message only got louder once the war in Iran began. And Trump's defended his decision to go to war. But it's tricky for Republicans on the ballot this fall because the war is unpopular. Voters are worried about how the conflict is affecting the cost of gas and groceries. But this week, we did, as you said, we saw several GOP candidates who are running in these tight competitive races directly make that connection, like Ashley Hinson in Iowa. This message shift makes sense if you look at the polls, which show Republicans trailing Democrats on the generic ballot. And, you know, the latest NPR PBS News Marist poll has Democrats up by 12 points over Republicans.
0: And the shift in messaging is interesting given the premium that President Trump puts on loyalty.
13: Oh, yeah. I mean, he's always put this emphasis on party loyalty. But, you know, he's kind of in a different era of his political career right now, you can argue. Trump is a lame duck, and he's also facing, like, you know, historically low popularity among voters, which is important to note because Trump has repeatedly, like you said, told voters to act like he's on the ballot this fall. And, you know, that's something that once again could put GOP candidates trying to appeal to moderates and independents in a tough situation.
0: The president hosted a three-day summit in Washington, D.C. with China's president, Xi Jinping, this week. What do you know about the visit?
13: Well, yeah, I mean, there was a lot of pageantry. You know, there was a big state dinner. Trump gave Xi a private tour of the South Lawn, and they literally rolled out the red carpet for his arrival. As for what came out of the meetings between China and the U.S., it doesn't appear to be much. The U.S. has said it's extending a trade truce with China for 2 months. But, Scott, there's still a lot of unanswered questions about what this relationship between these two countries looks like moving forward. For one, the summit comes amid rising concerns about what the U.S. and global leaders should do when it comes to regulating AI. But Trump has repeatedly pushed back on that, saying the U.S. needs to stay in competition with China. So, you know, likely more to come there. And we should also say Xi and Trump are expected to see each other two more times before the end of the year at different geopolitical events.
0: And a big story playing out in court this week after the president banned CNN, MS Now, and Politico from the White House. Where do things stand right now?
13: I mean, there was a lot of back and forth on this story throughout the week. A few days ago, a federal judge ruled that the White House had to give access back, at least temporarily. But the fight continues. As of last night, Friday night, the White House barred CNN from traveling aboard Air Force One today as the president goes to Tennessee for a college football game. And Scott, what makes this extra complicated is CNN was supposed to be the TV press pooler today. And that can really matter. You know, Trump has always had this love-hate relationship with the legacy news media. He rags on them, he says fake news, but every day the White House press pool plays a pretty big role in disseminating information about the president. They travel with him, they cover his events, and they quickly share video and audio that often ends up on national broadcasts. And at points this week, as several major news outlets boycotted doing pool duties or broadcasting that footage, it meant Trump, who is and has always been a showman, got less airtime.
0: NPR's political reporter Elena Moore, thanks so much for coming in to see us today.
13: Thanks, Scott.
0: The world took note when President Trump told the United Nations General Assembly this week that he had asked himself whether to make a deal with Iran or, quote, do I annihilate the Islamic Republic? Do I drive them into hell with no chance of survival and no hope of future greatness or generations? Those words seem especially forbidding from a leader who can command armies to march and missiles to fly. On August 6, 1945, President Harry Truman told the world the United States had dropped the first atomic bomb on Hiroshima, Japan. It instantly killed an estimated 70,000 people. Some 40,000 more died later in Nagasaki, and tens of thousands more from radiation illnesses in the days, weeks, months, and years thereafter. In his speech announcing the nuclear attack on Hiroshima, President Truman called it a harnessing of the basic power of the universe and added cautions about protecting the world from the danger of sudden destruction. Nuclear weapons have not been used in war since, and Truman's successors have been pointedly measured when they talk about them. As President Ronald Reagan put it, a nuclear war cannot be won and must never be fought. And President John F. Kennedy ordered U.S. ships to blockade Cuba to prevent the Soviet Union from installing nuclear missiles in 1962, he told Americans, we will not prematurely or unnecessarily risk the costs of worldwide nuclear war, in which even the fruits of victory would be ashes in our mouth. In 1974, President Gerald Ford told the UN General Assembly, a very stark reality has tempered America's actions for decades and must now temper the actions of all nations. Prevention of full-scale warfare in the nuclear age has become everybody's responsibility. Today's regional conflict must not become tomorrow's world disaster. And in 2017, President Obama visited the Peace Park that now stands in Hiroshima and said, among those nations like my own that hold nuclear stockpiles, we must have the courage to escape the logic of fear and pursue a world without them. All strong words from presidents sworn to protect the United States. So strong and measured, they might have felt it wasn't necessary to add threats of annihilation and no chance of survival.

0: This is Weekend Edition from NPR News. I'm Scott Simon.
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9: It's a splendid table from APM, American Public Media. I'm Francis Lam. Some people think cuisines are invented by chefs. Some people think they're invented by grandmas. But I'll tell you who you can't forget when it comes to the inventor of a food culture, the short order cook.
10: The best xiaotangtang is the one that's closest to you.
9: Okay.
10: It's also the one you go to the most often because you're greeted by name. If you go there often enough, you don't have to tell them what you order and they'll send you the regular thing that you like. It's Formica tabletops, menus underneath a thick piece of glass. All of the plateware is melamine, stainless steel, forks and knives and spoons. And the food will come out within, like I'm talking like 90 seconds.
9: That's Chef Lucas Sin describing his favorite kind of restaurant in the world, the xiaotangtang, the iconic super fast diners of Hong Kong. And we also have Dr. Ashley Rose Young on the street vendors of New Orleans, coming up on The Splendid Table.
11: Live from NPR News in Washington, I'm Janine Herbst. Both the U.S. and China say they're reducing tariff rates on a small fraction of goods they trade. The two countries have been negotiating on these reductions for months. It's one of the few concrete outcomes from China's state visit to Washington this week, as NPR's Emily Fang reports.
12: After Trump visited Beijing in May, the two countries have been working to find $30 billion of non-sensitive goods each to reduce tariffs on. But that's a small slice of the more than $400 billion volume of U.S.-China annual trade. And two ongoing trade investigations into China on potentially unfair trading practices will likely raise overall U.S. tariff rates on China again in the coming weeks. Following Xi's visit to the U.S., the two countries have also agreed to start an AI dialogue starting in November. The U.S. and China held high-level AI dialogues during the Biden administration, where both Biden and Xi Jinping agreed AI should remain under human control. Xi repeated the need for humans to control AI in his opening remarks while visiting Washington on Thursday. Emily Fang, NPR News, Washington.
11: The White House barred CNN from accompanying President Trump on his trip to watch a college football game in Tennessee earlier today. The network was scheduled to provide TV pool coverage of that trip. This comes just hours after the Trump administration restored access for the network's journalists to the White House, along with Politico and MS Now. NPR's David Folkenflik has more.
13: Right now, all of the other members of the pool are refusing to step in. So CNN is joined by CBS, ABC, NBC, and Fox News. So those guys are all stepping away. So what you have instead are kind of these other outfits, which are not part of the pool and are essentially aligned with the president. You have RAV, which is Real America's Voice, manning this flight to Tennessee today. And in town, you have Lindell TV. That's named for Mike Lindell, the MyPillow guy.
11: NPR's David Folkenflik reporting. A powerful nor'easter is slamming the Northeast, prompting states of emergency to be declared in parts of New York and New Jersey, where flooding's already taking place. Steve Kastenbaum reports more than 31 million people are under coastal flood warnings and advisories from the Carolinas up through New England.
6: With wind gusts between 40 and 60 miles per hour, New York Governor Kathy Hochul said the impact of the storm would be felt most along the coast.
14: Lots of coastal flooding, perhaps even some erosion that could lead to downed trees, and that means downed power lines.
6: A foot or two of water covered low-lying coastal areas of New York during high tide. The storm was pushing water up into several New Jersey shore towns. Streets in Surf City looked more like canals. In Delaware, the storm surge pushed an ocean buoy up into Rehoboth Beach. The effects of this nor'easter are expected to last until Monday. For NPR News, I'm Steve Kastenbaum in New York.
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15: And you're listening to it on member-supported Hawaii Public Radio. Aloha and good morning. I'm Bill Dorman with the latest on Hurricane Nola, where we are seeing some slow movement this morning now. National Hurricane Center says in its latest update that the center of the storm is now moving west at about 3 miles an hour, very slowly. At this hour, Nola remains about 145 miles south of Hawaii Island. Wind speeds of the storm itself remain very much as they were last night, maximum sustained winds near 105 miles an hour with higher gusts. That is a Category 2 hurricane, still forecast to strengthen to a Category 3 or major hurricane. That designation starts with wind speeds of 111 miles an hour, so we're not that far away from that now, although it may be tonight or early tomorrow for that increased wind speed. A similar story when it comes to this expected turn to the west. The National Hurricane Center says a westward motion with increasing forward speed is forecast later today and Sunday. On flooding, the National Weather Service says there remains a chance for flooding over portions of the Big Island and Maui today, and wind gusts are taking place. In its latest report, the National Weather Service says a wind gust of 62 miles an hour at an elevated spot on the northwest part of the Big Island recently took place. A weather station at Hanaula on Maui recently reported a gust of 60 miles an hour. Those are both reminders that, as the National Weather Service puts it, localized strong and gusty winds are possible across all islands, with the highest winds expected on Big Island and along the ridges of Maui. 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
9: 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I'm Francis Lam, and this is The Splendid Table from APM American Public Media. When you're looking for a food that defines a place's cuisine, where do you look? Of course, you look at what's on grandma's table. And maybe you'll also want to look at what's happening at the chef's table in boundary-pushing restaurants. But one place you can never skip on your search is the street. Pretty much every place there are cities, street food shows up as a way to feed busy people and as a low-barrier way for people to make a little living. Today, we're talking to two people who take this very casual food very seriously. Later on in the show, we'll talk with Dr. Ashley Rose Young, an historian at the Smithsonian, whose book, Nourishing Networks, is about the street vendor culture of New Orleans. And like everything having to do with food in that city, it's rich with flavor and history. And we're going to start with Lucas Sin. Lucas is, to me, one of the most thoughtful and interesting people working in food today. He's a chef who had pop-ups in his native Hong Kong as a teenager. He came to the U.S. for college, where he fell in love with Chinese-American food. He'd never seen General Tso's chicken before, and helped start a company that would take over local Chinese takeout places when the owners wanted to retire and sell the restaurant. And then he moved back to China, starred in a James Beard Award-winning video series on the food of Hong Kong, and now is back in America with a magnificent cookbook about Hong Kong's diners. Yes, places where you can get a cup of tea or coffee, a plate of toast and scrambled eggs. But in Hong Kong, these places, called Ta Tan Tang, or in English written as Cha Chan Teng, which means tea meal room, are a fast-paced, delicious, multicultural microcosm of the city itself. Lucas, thanks so much for coming by.
10: Thank you for having me, Francis.
9: Okay, so you grew up in Hong Kong,
10: uh-huh.
9: which is the city where most of my family is from. I think even without bias, I can say it is truly one of the great food cities in the world.
10: Absolutely.
9: Cantonese cuisine is magnificent, and you know, you can find incredible French food, unbelievable Italian food, mm-hmm. incredible food from all over Asia. As a chef, I think it's a place where you can be truly endlessly inspired.
10: Mm.
9: But you've dedicated yourself to what is basically the corner diner of Hong
10: yeah.
9: Kong.
10: Yeah, the Cha Chan Teng, absolutely.
9: The Cha Chan Teng.
10: Yeah.
9: Do you remember going to them as a kid?
10: Yes.
9: Describe what that was like for you.
10: The hungriest moments of my life were spent waiting for, you know, macaroni and soup or instant noodles at a Cha Chan Teng. And those moments are after swim practice, you know, it's after church, it's like after school, and you just like been a kid all day, and you go to these restaurants and you have a choice of whatever protein, whatever noodle, whatever you'd like for the day. Sometimes there's sets. It's the one place where you're allowed to have French fries because they come with every afternoon tea order. You have French toast that's deep fried. It's very sort of like guttural, childish, like lovely, like soul nourishing food. But for me, first and foremost, I think this is a nostalgic, like the most nostalgic form of restaurant from Hong Kong.
9: What do you mean by that? When you talk about form of restaurant, yeah. like why does that matter?
10: So the easiest way to understand restaurants in general in Hong Kong and in many places of parts of Asia, I think, are as genres. Mm. Restaurants that specialize in certain things. The rice noodle shop does the rice noodles with these certain types of toppings. The wonton noodle shop does this. The barbecue shop does that sort of thing.
9: Yeah, yeah.
10: A Cha Chan Teng is a genre of restaurant where okay. when you walk in, you expect a certain number of things. And those things usually is an all-day restaurant. Mostly comfort food, so breakfast, lunch, afternoon tea, and dinner. For breakfast, it's mostly, I guess they tend towards the Western style breakfast, so to speak. So eggs and a little bit of a noodle, sometimes toast on the side, milk tea. Lunch and dinner is a lot more of stir fries, things over rice, stir fried noodles, and then for afternoon tea, you have a variety of snacks, fried items, French toast, stuff like this.
9: Yeah, when you think of the like after school swim practice, when you uh-huh. think of being there, when you're remembering that right now, take us into a scene, like describe what yeah. it looks like, what it sounds like, describe the scene of being there.
10: So the Cha Chan Teng, the best Cha Chan Teng is the one that's closest to you.
9: Okay.
10: It's also the one where you go to the most often, because when you walk in, you're greeted by name. If you go there often enough, you don't have to tell them what you order and they'll send you the regular thing that you like. It's tiled floors. It's formica tabletops. Menus underneath a thick piece of glass. All of the plateware is melamine. It's all sort of plastic with stainless steel forks and knives and spoons and things. And there are a bunch of guys wearing a white t-shirt, they're wearing white sort of what we might call a dishwasher shirt. It looks like a little bit like what I'm wearing now, like standing at the back, and you'll just tell them what you like. The person will yell the order to the back of the kitchen, and the food will come out within, like I'm talking like 90 seconds. For the first drink to hit the table. Oftentimes, even by the time you finish saying what your order is, the milk tea will be coming out. It's super quick. It's very affordable. You can customize anything you want. It's a very sort of community type of place, but it's filled with a lot of human energy. But the pace is very, very quick. Mm-hmm. And the aesthetic of these spaces is sort of a mix of whatever materials they had sort of lying around, or whatever the industrial, you know, typesetter had made into signage that becomes sort of the font that they use. And so it's sort of it feels like a cobbled together space. And the menu feels that way too, because when you really sort of sit down and look at it, you'll see Cantonese influence, you'll see Chinese influence, and then you'll also see obviously a lot of Western influence, Southeast Asian influence, and it feels as if a lot of these flavors and these dishes are adopted, or if not adapted for the Hong Kong palate.
9: Yeah. Okay, let's list off some of the mm-hmm. iconic dishes you might yeah. find, and then I want to talk about how they got there.
10: Yeah, the first couple that come to mind is what I think of as a Hong Kong style scrambled egg, oftentimes served as a sandwich. So the scrambled egg sandwich untoasted is my most favorite thing out of a Cha Chan Teng. There's also the baked pork chop rice, which is in effect a pork chop parmesan, so tomato sauce melted.
16: As in like chicken parmesan, mozzarella. Yeah, eggplant exactly. parmesan, yeah.
10: And then fried rice underneath instead of your pasta or whatever it is. There's the egg tarts of different textures. There's a flaky crust egg tart. There's a cookie crust egg tart. There's French toast in very many variations. Stir fries like beef with tomatoes or beef with bitter melon or fish with tofu in a clay pot. Those are sort of the, I think, the type of iconic dishes that you would find.
16: Yeah. So already you're talking about a menu that that spans both like stir-fried bitter melon, mm-hmm. which is like an intensely local taste.
10: Sure.
16: And like you said, macaroni right. and chicken soup with Spam on top.
10: Right, right, right. Yes.
16: So this is really, it spans many cultures. It spans like, you know, multiple time zones, mm-hmm. many time zones. And like when I think about Zhaotan Tang, the easy shorthand, I think most Americans, if you've not been to this kind of place before, mm-hmm. that you'll think of if you're an American, it's like, mm-hmm. oh, it's like a diner.
10: Yes.
16: Right? In a lot of ways, it serves the same function. It's like you said, it's like the best diner is probably the diner that's near you.
10: Yeah.
16: You know the people there. You know that they're going to top up your coffee for yeah. you. The menu can be like 1,000 pages long. Why yeah. is there eggplant parmesan right. on this menu? I don't really know. Mm-hmm. You know? But at Zhaotan Tang, I feel, at least for Hong Kongers, and if you like take one step back, into the, and like trying to look at the culture of Hong Kong and ask mm-hmm. what is the culture of Hong Kong, but Zhaotan Tang to me feels like it's sort of more symbolic of the place as a whole than even a diner is of America.
10: Yeah. I think the reason that the Zhaotan Tang feels so iconic in the Hong Kong context, and it feels as if it's such a good representation of Hong Kong, is because not only are these kind of diner like Zhaotan Tang spaces putting menus it's not as if the So I think the reason why the Zhaotan Tang feels so representative of Hong Kong is because it not only puts other countries or other cuisines dishes on the menu, mm-hmm. but it sort of meaningfully and significantly changes them.
16: Yeah.
10: Right? So we'll talk about like tomatoes, for example, this baked pork chop rice. Usually a tomato sauce is sort of a stewed tomato sauce. You're developing a lot of like deep umami flavors. It takes a long time to do. And then you're covering it and stuff. But in the birth of the Zhaotan Tang in the 1950s, kind of post-colonial Hong Kong, a lot of these Hong Kongers are striving to make what feels to them as high-end Western food with a limited pantry, usually oftentimes shelf-stable. So the primary ingredient, right, in this ketchup sauce is ketchup and tomato paste. And upon first blush, I think there can be a lot of allergies to the sort of cost-cutting, shortcut type of cooking that happens in the Zhaotan Tang. But from a chef's perspective, when you sort of study it, you start to understand what each and every one of these decisions and what each and every one of these ingredients actually does to the flavor of the dish. Mm. I was hanging out with an Italian chef, Garbatorio, the other day, and one of the most famous Italian restaurants, you know, 3 Michelin stars, all these things. And he was describing their famous tomato sauce. And the process is you take some tomatoes, you cook them down, and then once they've broken down, you blend them into a little bit more fresh tomato. Mm-hmm. And then you take that, you cook down a little bit more, and then you blend it again the third time. So you're layering these three levels of cooked tomato-ness.
16: Yeah, yeah.
10: I'm doing the exact same thing in this big pork chop rice with tomato paste and ketchup and some cherry tomatoes, right? Like, it is like really the same philosophy, but, you know, done, you know, in the 90 seconds or whatever it takes to like get the dish out there. And as you're studying the chat, you see these like techniques over and over and over again, these like sort of creative decisions, oftentimes spurred by some sort of like a lack of time or a lack of money or whatever, that has produced like such classic dishes for us Hong Kongers.
16: Yeah. It's like the ultimate like kitchen hackery.
10: Yeah, absolutely.
16: But, but before there was a word for it, and this is just what we had to do because we literally will feed people within 8 minutes and they're out of here in eight minutes.
10: Deep dive into the pork chop, even the baked pork chop rice even more. When you're thinking about pork chops, you know, it usually is cut from anywhere between the shoulder and the loin. And so you have a good variation on tenderness from the marbling and stuff. Mm-hmm, mm-hmm. And so you have a couple of agents, you have a couple of things you can reach for to tenderize that pork chop. The most common is baking soda to make it a little bit more alkaline. At small quantities, I think it does wonders. But also the other important component of the big pork chop rice is pineapples, because pineapples have these enzymes in them that sort of like
16: that actually break down
10: that
16: the
10: break
16: meat.
10: Down the meat a little bit to get a little bit more tender. You're really hammering the cook, right? You're marinating it, you're deep frying it, and then you're baking it again. Like, chances are this pork chop is well done, so you need something to keep it soft and not chewy. Like, all of these little decisions, it just all kind of works together.
16: Yeah.
10: And the greatest arbiter of what makes a classic iconic Hong Kong dish is deliciousness. And over the last, you know, 50, 60, 70 years, we've decided that these are the delicious dishes.
16: Yeah.
10: And we've made them accessible to all Hong Kongers, made by the people, for the people. And we've shoved them all inside of this one type of restaurant, the Cha Cha Pang.
9: We'll be back in a minute with more from Lucas Sin, author of Cha Chan Tang, Comfort Food from Hong Kong's Iconic Diners. I'm Francis Lam, and this is The Splendid Table from APM, American Public Media.
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9: 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I'm Francis Lam, and this is The Splendid Table, the show for curious cooks and eaters. We're talking right now with Lucas Sin, author of Cha Chan Tang, Comfort Food from Hong Kong's Iconic Diners. Let's get back to it with him.
16: I love the way you think about food, because you both like really respect and honor like the very, like just the salt of the earthness of the food, like, but you also like to like break it down and like, why wouldn't I interrogate this technique the same way I would interrogate the technique with 3 Michelin star chef? Like, either way, it's like you have to do things to the food to make them delicious, and so like one is not better than the other. So I love the way you think about that. You know, obviously that cuisine traveled overseas here, and even though we don't have that many like true Hong Kong Cha Chan Tangs in New York City Chinatown, there are dishes like from that canon, right? That were here and like different casual restaurants. And I remember baked pork chop rice being absolutely one of my favorite things, one of my uncle's favorite things. And like, just to describe the experience of eating this pork chop. Yes, it's not like a perfect, beautiful, rosy, medium rare. It has been cooked, but it's like it's still very tender.
10: Yeah.
16: And it has a little bit of crispness around the edges.
10: Right.
16: But it's smothered in this rich tomato sauce and this kind of like cheap, melty mozzarella cheese. But it's like
10: a huge amount of it, right?
16: Yeah, but like it's baked and so it's like bubbly and brown. Yeah. And you eat that, and it's like rich and tomatoey and sweet and a little bit sour. And underneath, there's like this beautiful, like simple egg fried rice.
10: Yeah.
16: And that rice has like its own sort of like wok hei flavor and a little bit of like an oil flavor and just to underpin all of this like richness on top. It's like, it's one of the most delicious and comforting things on earth. And I eat it out of like literal foil takeout containers, right? Because they would just bake it right in the foil container and then it would serve it to you on a tray.
10: Right. And it's always too hot to touch, and everything is in service of soaking up that sauce. And as you're going through, you see all the layers of the bite. I mean, this is really like guttural delicious stuff. My gamer tag when I was in secondary school or like primary school was Gokju Pa Fan, from Maple Story and RuneScape and things. Like, this is just really, like, it's undeniably delicious stuff. And I think in this book, like, the impetus was to try to, as you say, break down each and every one of the components in all of these dishes and try to understand what makes them so delicious. And I think it's interesting for a lot of Hong Kongers, because I'm starting with a book that is about the most basic type of restaurant. And fast and cheap, but I don't think that means that it doesn't ask or beg for attention to detail and trying to understand what like makes it really tick and what makes it really work.
16: Yeah. So Hong Kong is a city that is obsessed with status, right? It's obsessed with chef status. And these are not restaurants, you know, with chefs that are seeking media attention, seeking status. They're probably not really run on recipes. Like, I don't think you would go into a tzatzantang and be like, this is our house recipe book.
10: Right, right.
16: I think it's just a lot of like, you taught me, I taught him.
10: Yeah.
16: And some combination of like things being passed down and instinct. So now you have a cookbook with recipes of these dishes that are not usually formalized, right?
10: Right.
16: Recipes. How did you write the recipes for this book? Did you just kind of like figure them out on your own? Or like, how did you learn to make this food? I guess what I'm asking.
10: I did everything in my power to convince my publishers when we first started working on this book to make sure everybody knew that this wasn't Lucas's adaptations or interpretations of tzatzantang dishes.
16: Chef-y spins and riffs.
10: Right. Right. I don't think I've been a chef nearly long enough to have a cuisine that belongs to me, but I belong to this cuisine. And so the only way to learn it is to work in tzatzantang. And so I would, you know, the last couple of years, I've been bouncing between Hong Kong and Shanghai. And in Hong Kong, I would work service. Usually they would put me on the night shift because I'm not allowed to touch the plates when it's way too busy. But me and this other dude.
16: Wait, literally, you went and worked
10: at tzatzantang. That's the only way to get all of these recipes. One of the places I spent the most time is called Gold Garden Gum Yun in Chiaotawan in Hong Kong. And at dinner, they do their full breakfast and lunch menu. Most people actually eat breakfast there for dinner. And it's 150 covers in 2 hours. And me and this other dude in shorts.
16: 150
10: and, like,
16: covers in 2 hours with two cooks.
10: Yeah. And the average pickup time actually for a set. So a set, by the way, is, let's say, mac soup, some type of cooked egg, piece of toast, and then your drink. All of that comes out usually 90 seconds. The first time I made iced lemon tea, I was standing at the pass. The order for the iced lemon tea comes in. I put all of the lemon tea components in except for the ice. And I'm looking around for an ice scoop. And, you know, and it's taking me like 3-4 seconds to look for it. And he says, use your hand. He's just like, two handfuls is exactly how much ice you have to put. Like, oh, okay.
16: Ice scoop is at the end of your arms. Yeah.
10: Yeah. And obviously he's like, you know, cooking eggs for like 4 or 5 people, but he's also watching the horse racing on his day on his phone.
16: Because he has money on the horses.
10: Yeah. And he's just smoke underneath the hood, you know, put the cigarette up to the age. Like, it's just perfect. Exactly the type of place that I love.
16: This is a Jimmy O Yang skit.
10: We photograph him in the book. Hong Zifu is like one of, like, Hong Go is such a legendary guy in the Chinatown space. And so the only way to get these recipes is to, like, hang out with them, work service, like, bring a thermometer and a timer and try to sort of understand how their mastery has sort of distilled into, like, time and temperature and basic sort of cooking principles, and then sort of translate that into recipe form.
16: How did you get in? Or how were they not, like, what are you, psycho? Like, no, you're not going to come work in this restaurant for fun.
10: I think I was lucky in some sense because the early parts of my sort of chefing career was really built on staging. And staging is a series of asking people and having them tell you no.
16: Yeah.
10: And then asking again. That's a big part of it. The other big part is that I'm very excited and very proud of the team that I worked with for this book. One of the most important of which is Sam Lai. So Sam is my age. He's doing, and we believe, he's the only person in the world doing a PhD on tzatzantangs at SOAS in UK. And he's our researcher for the book. And he, for his anthropological research, for his qualitative research, is also spending time in these restaurants. He's working there. And he's charting genealogy charts and family charts and trying to map which uncle works which station, what time he comes into work, what he's in charge of doing. And he's trying to understand it from sort of the front of house and sort of human sort of perspective. And so as he's working the front, sometimes I'll work in the back. And so the two of us have been working together for a couple of years, bouncing between these tzatzantang, sitting down for interviews, asking people for recipes, working in the restaurants, trying to really understand what's actually going on.
16: That's awesome.
10: It's been a lot of fun. And it's like, I think for me, it reminds me of the thing I'm most excited about Hong Kong today, which is a lot of, I guess, amateur archival work, a lot of, like, preservation of things from our neon signs to the way people do things, or like the aesthetic of the space, but now also hopefully starting one step at a time, the recipes and the way these restaurants are actually run.
16: Yeah. I do feel like there's definitely a growing sense among Hong Kongers mm-hmm. of wanting to sort of reclaim Hong Kong
19: yeah.
16: and preserve or remember Hong Kong culture. Hong Kong is, you know, it's hundreds of years old, but it's like mm-hmm. really not that old.
19: Yeah, yeah,
16: like
19: yeah.
16: the Hong Kong
19: yeah.
16: that we know today is really only like mm-hmm.
19: built by like 80
16: years old.
19: Right.
16: Yeah, right? Like, because yeah. like it was really a huge influx of people in mm-hmm. the 30s, 40s, 50s.
19: Yeah.
16: Before that, it was
19: yeah.
16: much smaller town
19: sure.
16: and, you know, grew up in this age of first colonialism under the, well, not first, but like in this era, colonialism under the Brits and then mm-hmm. 97,
19: yeah.
16: you know, reverted to Chinese control, but like hyper-capitalism and mm-hmm. the whole city as we know it, like, was basically built in the last,
19: yeah.
16: you know, 50, 60, 70 years or whatever.
19: Yeah.
16: And I think, you know, for a lot of reasons, it's always evolved, it's always changed, but, mm-hmm. You know, for political and economic reasons, mm-hmm. it's like sort of looking at a very different future.
19: Right.
16: So I think there's a strong sense yeah. among Hong Kongers to
19: yeah.
16: be like, what were we and what are we? And we want to like write it down
19: yeah.
16: and document and
19: yeah.
16: remember it.
19: Yeah. And it's all done, all of that work, for me, the most important work is done at an amateur level without gigantic institutions behind them.
16: Mm.
19: Like for me, the most impressive everyday historical sort of preservation work now is being done on Instagram accounts. People who are walking around sort of taking photos of the calligraphy on the side of the truck and trying to find out which calligraphy master had produced the original strokes that are now being digitized to become sort of like the standard serif font, let's say,
16: yeah.
19: of Chinese characters.
16: Yeah.
19: And actually the three characters on the front of the book, Ta Tan Tang, is a custom font of ours that's based off of one of these sort of like truck side like font scanning sort of operations. And that sort of like deep understanding starts with some pretty photos on Instagram Square of all of the calligraphy that dots the city.
16: Yeah.
19: The same thing about the all the manufacturing that happens in Hong Kong, all the historical storefronts, and then eventually also the human stories are all documented by people, sometimes tied to Instagram accounts or independent book publishers.
16: Oh, interesting.
19: So, you know, and a lot of this writing is done in Chinese, oftentimes written in Cantonese, right? And so it really is, reminds me of the genesis of the food in Ta Tan Tang too, because it's by the people for the people. It's first and foremost for ourselves to understand before we sort of broadcast it out to the rest of the world.
16: Yeah. So the word Ta Tan Tang mm-hmm. it literally means like Ta is tea and Tan like a meal and Tang is like a like room.
19: Right.
16: So it's like a meal, a tea meal room.
19: Yeah.
16: The tea is obviously an important part of it.
19: Mm-hmm.
16: And like, you know, just the other day, a friend came over with ice cream. Like, we had dinner. She came over. Oh, bring dessert. She brought ice cream from this, like, you know, cool New York, like, artisanal ice cream maker.
19: Yeah.
16: As far as I know, it's not Asian or Chinese
19: sure,
16: owned. And,
19: sure.
16: like, the flavor she brought was Hong Kong
19: milk tea.
16: Right? So, like, that's become sort of, like, a mm-hmm. thing, that like, an exported thing. But the tea itself is sort of symbolic of what Hong Kong is, right? Like,
19: right.
16: Well, why don't you talk about what the tea you'll find in a Ta Tan Tang is like.
19: So first from the cup, the Hong Kong style milk tea is velvety, smooth, thick, rich, robust. It's got a lot of caffeine. It keeps the city moving. It's the main components are full fat evaporated milk, the generous amount of sugar actually, and the tea itself is built off of this black tea, Ceylon tea, and this is clearly an interpretation of some. With the addition of milk, it's an interpretation of a European tea drinking practice, right?
16: Yeah.
19: What makes it sort of distinctly Hong Kong is it's got an iconic sort of pulling action. So in short, the tea itself, because it's black tea, it's fermented, it's oxidized. In the brewing process, we're trying to encourage the qualities of that oxidation, which give it that body and give it that sort of strength and also give it that sort of fragrance by pulling it through these what look like silk stockings. So it's sometimes
16: yeah, yeah.
19: called silk stocking milk tea.
16: Yeah, yeah.
19: And so this
16: but
19: entire
16: these, like, giant tea filters,
19: giant
16: yeah.
19: tea filters, they're pulling it. They're introducing a lot of air into it as they're brewing it. On top of this, they're also brewing at, you know, 90, at least 90, 95 degrees centigrade for, you know, 20 minutes plus.
16: Yeah, so it's a super long cook.
19: Exactly. Yeah. And if you understand anything from sort of traditional Chinese tea brewing practices, this is way too long to cook tea.
16: Yeah, yeah, yeah.
19: It's also
16: yeah.
19: like usually like very, very, way too high of a temperature, right,
16: yeah,
19: for
16: yeah.
19: that period of time. You're burning the tea. But when you look back at what the tea leaves were for this Hong Kong style milk tea, it's a blend of tea dust and like small
16: as in like literally
19: sizes
16: like
19: of tea.
16: Tea dust
19: right.
16: as in like the
19: stuff that's on
16: left
19: the bottom of
16: the
19: factory
16: yeah, yeah, yeah,
19: floors,
16: yeah, yeah.
19: Like, you know,
16: the cheap,
19: usually
16: the
19: what
16: real
19: people
16: cheap
19: say.
16: Stuff, yeah.
19: Exactly. But in order to encourage the tea to have the functionality and this sort of like fragrance, that's the sort of method that they came up with. Now, to go even a step further, when you're asking yourself, why is this tea being cooked for a long period of time at this temperature? The running theory between Sam and I, my researcher and I, is that when this sort of tea brewing came about, the sort of pre-Cha Tang Teng type of restaurants had these toaster ovens for making toast, that it rooted in a sort of Hainanese practice related to kopitiam in Southeast Asia, where they're all serving sort of milk tea with toast. And toast originally would have been grilled over charcoal or something like this. Mm. But when they introduced this sort of electric oven, it was called a belling oven, that was the brand, the heating element was on top and it was exposed. And in a small sort of tea-making, cafe-ish type of space, there's only one place to put these kettles, which is on top of the heating element, which is holding it at slightly below boiling temperature, as it's like a simmering temperature, right? And so, you know, you're pouring tea for people and you're just putting it back on there, so it's continuing to brew and brew and brew and brew. And it's just this, like, so happened, this sort of like British oven brand that had this exposed element that we think that with the influence of the kopitiam and them also interpreting colonial method of drinking tea, that Hong Kong also adapted a similar type of method with brewing black tea for a long period of time before like pulling it and straining it and then adding a generous amount of milk and fat to sort of cover up the sort of tannic bitter elements. But to encourage the other sort of like robust sort of fragrant elements to come through. And it's one of these things that we wouldn't have sort of New York-made artisanal Hong Kong-style milk tea ice cream if it weren't for this flavor profile that was defined by actually socioeconomic circumstance.
16: Yeah, yeah. This is the oven we got, and we just put the thing on top of the thing, and it just keeps cooking it.
19: Exactly. I mean, we could have written a whole book about just the milk tea, like try to understand what the actual sort of physics and the step-by-step of making this cup of tea was.
16: I love it. It's so symbolic of, you know, like the cliche of Hong Kong is, oh, it's East meets West, and like, oh, it's like a fusion culture. But it's like that kind of framing often assumes that like, oh, people were intentionally choosing to, I'm going to take this from that culture, I'm going to take this from this culture, I'm going to combine the two. And no, it just happened because that's where the teapot goes in this tiny kitchen. I think that's just so emblematic of this whole society. So thank you so much for coming by. Thank you for this book. I can't wait to like really, really just sink into it.
19: Thank you so much.
9: Lucas Sin is the author of Cha Chang Teng, Comfort Food from Hong Kong's Iconic Diners. And he left us with a recipe for one of my absolute favorite dishes in the world, baked pork chop rice. It's at splendidtable.org. And hey, if you want, you can check out the extended video of our interview on our YouTube channel. We had a great time. The list of iconic New Orleans foods and restaurants is long and storied, to say the least. From a million different gumbos to muffaletta sandwiches, coffee and beignets, bread puddings and sazeracs. From Galatoire's to Willie Mae's Scotch House to Doogie Chase's, and we are not even beginning to scratch the surface. But you actually could go pretty far down that list before you see Mr. Okra. But New Orleanians know and love Mr. Okra. He drove his unmissably painted pickup truck all over the city, singing and selling his fresh produce, only the most visible of a long, long line of New Orleans street vendors. Dr. Ashley Rose Young, a Smithsonian Research Associate and the curator of American history at the Rare Book Collection at the Library of Congress, has written a deep look at that history called Nourishing Networks, the Public Culture of Food in New Orleans. Hey, Ashley, it's great to see you.
20: Hi, Francis. I'm so happy to be here today.
16: Me too. I'm happy you're here. It's been a little while. And the last time I saw you, I think we were at the Smithsonian, which was super exciting. Well, maybe we'll talk about that later. But I want to talk about your book because, okay, I, you know, like every lover of food, I'm a big street vendor fan. But the way you write about like the very sort of economy and the notion and in some ways the politics of street vending is so interesting. And one way that I think really pulled me right into this, I was like, oh, I don't know what I thought I knew, is like pretty much on the first page of the book, street vendors are, you know, by definition mobile, but never thought of them as you know, people using that mobility as a way of making relationships all throughout a city. And you open the book by writing about a gentleman named Arthur James Robinson, who probably literally millions of New Orleanians have known through time as Mr. Okra. Tell us about him.
20: So Mr. Okra, he unfortunately passed away in 2018, but during his lifetime, he really held an almost mythic level of personhood in New Orleans. He was adored throughout the city, and he actually moved through the different neighborhoods of New Orleans in this kaleidoscopic pickup truck that was designed and painted by a local artist named Dr. Bob. But you could imagine this pickup truck kind of rumbling down the Oakline streets of these various neighborhoods. And Mr. Okra would be using the CB radio to kind of call out about the fresh food that he was selling, from bananas and oranges, eating pears and apples. He had the most recognizable voice in New Orleans. I mean, you could walk up to any New Orleanian and say, "Hey, sing Mr. Okra's Street Cry for me," and they could imitate his voice almost exactly. It was that ubiquitous. And so he was just a beloved character. He had friendships and relationships with all walks of life in New Orleans. I mean, he worked in historically Black communities. He worked in elite neighborhoods. He worked in working class neighborhoods. Mm-hmm. He really was someone who built a network of friends and customers through his daily practice of selling fresh foods throughout the city. And, you know, like I said, he was known by so many people and loved that there was even kind of a little food tourism corner dedicated to Mr. Okra. There were T-shirts and umbrellas and even this little keychain that you could buy at the local grocery store, and you could press a few buttons and it would play different Mr. Okra street cries. Yeah. And so, you know, he just was a local celebrity. He was just a wonderful kind of larger than life person, and he was seen as sort of the last street vendor of New Orleans, although he wasn't technically the last, but that's kind of how people understood him, to be this very precious and beloved figure in the city.
9: More in a minute with Dr. Ashley Rose Young, author of Nourishing Networks. 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
9: 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I'm Francis Lamb, and this is The Splendid Table, the show for curious cooks and eaters. We're talking with Dr. Ashley Rose Young today about her book on the history of New Orleans street vendors, Nourishing Networks. Let's get back to it with her. This idea of an historic street vending culture in New Orleans is, I wouldn't say probably unique, but is certainly special in that place. And, you know, probably no city in America is more in love with its own food and food culture than New Orleans is. But through your book, I'm learning how people actually bought and sold food. So this tradition that Mr. Okra was part of was, in some ways, a defining aspect of how the city's culture evolved. So basically tell us the thesis of your book.
20: Yeah, sure. So I am so fascinated by street food culture and also what I call the kind of public culture of food in New Orleans, or these nourishing networks. And New Orleans was this kind of exception when it came to its public food culture. It had so many markets compared to other cities in the United States. Mm. So let's just go to, say, 1880s, or even if we go into 1910, at 1910, New Orleans had 30 different neighborhood public markets. So every single community had a small public market that catered to their particular interests, their particular taste preferences, because its public market system was actually mirrored after the one in Paris. And this is kind of indicative of New Orleans' long-standing cultural ties to France. You know, it was originally a French colony when it was established in the early 1700s. And that French connection carried through. It carried through the Spanish occupation of the city. It carried through the city joining the United States after the Louisiana Purchase. But really, there was this French cultural mentality. And you see that directly reflected in the idea that each neighborhood was deserving of a public market. But the other thing that's very strange about New Orleans is that for most of the city's history, like well into the 20th century, it was actually illegal for people to buy fresh food anywhere but the public markets or from specific street vendors. So in other cities, you had grocery stores, green grocers, where you could go get vegetables, you could, you know, or you could pop over to the butcher's and get some freshly cut meat. But in New Orleans, you had to go to the public markets or to specific street vendors. There were no green grocery stores operating legally in the city. So that's another element that's a little bit different about New Orleans.
16: Yeah. And, you know, that also means people are in conversation with, or at least like really like physically close to, both neighbors and people of many different classes. Like you're just like physically having to interact with more people. And that actually is, you know, that has like profound, I mean, we talk so much now today in our society of like how like we have so much of our interaction with other, even with other humans, let alone with like bots and, you know, AI chatbots or whatever, but like through our devices and through our phones. And we're like, we're losing not just the art, but the connectivity and the like probably very real emotional need to look people in the eye and talk to people. How did this influence the food culture in terms of the cuisine and the dishes that we know?
20: So I think people often think of Creole cuisine as emerging from these historic restaurants like Antoine's and Galatoire's and Commander's Palace. But I argue that New Orleans Creole cuisine was born of the street food culture. So if you go back to the antebellum period, you are going to see enslaved African women and their descendants hawking gumbo, hawking freshly prepared pralines and kala, sugary rice fritters, in the street. I mean, you would be going up to these people and ordering prepared foods right then and there. They were able to do so through these interesting loopholes in the local law where African American people who were enslaved were actually able to accrue some profit from the foods that they sold. And often they did this on Sundays, which was a typical day of quote unquote rest, but it was a day for these individuals to come into the city and make these prepared foods or sell produce that they had grown in their own garden plots. And so you see that the people actually shaping taste preferences were these market vendors, a majority of whom were enslaved African women and their descendants in the antebellum period. It's these women who were moving through the city streets, who were building these businesses, that really dictated the course of Creole cuisine. Of course, this was a conversation among the many disparate groups of the city, but at the heart of Creole cuisine is a deep African tradition that draws on ingredients like okra and relies on deep frying and other methods that are so characteristic of West African cuisine, including the knowledge of how to cultivate rice, which, you know, wouldn't really have ever happened in the United States without these very skilled enslaved African peoples.
16: Right. And the rice kala are such an important part of the culture, and kala, are there like basically rice fritters, right? They're fried balls of batter, you know, and rice, and served with powdered sugar. They're delicious. They're like little rice donuts, basically.
20: They're so good.
16: and that story of the enslaved African woman selling those, kalab and sho, they would call out, right? And I remember reading and hearing stories of those women who would take a little bit of profit from those sales and eventually, actually, in some cases, being able to buy back their own freedom.
20: Right. Or the freedom of a family member, like literally one kala at a time, one cup of Creole coffee at a time for decades and decades. And, you know, we were talking about kala, but I also think about gumbo as this metaphor for all of the different communities that contributed to the creation of Creole cuisine. Mm-hmm. Okra is such a central ingredient in many gumbos, although not all. And that was a crop grown in West Africa and brought to the New World and was at the center of gumbo. And there's actually West African languages that have a word that sounds very much like gumbo for the word actually for okra. So there's like kind of an etymology connection there. But we can also look at the mirepoix of New Orleans, which they call the Holy Trinity. Mm-hmm. And that's a nod to Catholic faith. But mirepoix in France was, you know, carrots, celery, onions.
16: Yeah.
20: But in New Orleans, the carrots were replaced with bell pepper, which kind of represents this important trade connection to Latin America and the Caribbean. And then we can also think about different thickeners. Okra is one thickener because it has that beautiful mucilaginous texture. Mm-hmm. But another thickener would be a French-style roux, where you're combining flour and fat, you know, butter typically, and toasting that for a long time to get it to that really caramelized, beautiful, dark color. Often, though, in the colonial period, flour wasn't available. So people had to rely on other kinds of thickeners, and that's where you have okra playing an important role. Mm-hmm. And you also have ground sassafras leaves or filet powder playing a really important role as a thickener in gumbo. And that actually came from the indigenous communities who had lived along the Gulf Coast for thousands of years. For them, the Choctaw people in particular, sassafras was just a beautiful kind of herby flavor that they added to their own soups and stews, and it was adopted and brought into Creole gumbo and is still to this day used as a seasoning and as a thickener in many different gumbo recipes. So you kind of see the European influence, West African, Latin American, and indigenous North American communities and their influences all coming into one dish that is gumbo. And I really like using the dish as a way to help people understand just how global Creole cuisine really is.
16: Yeah, I love that. So you started thinking about this book when you were an intern at the Southern Food and Beverage Museum, which is in New Orleans. That was like almost like 20 years ago. And you've had quite a career since then as a food historian. You were for many years the historian at the Smithsonian Food History Project. You helped put together the National Museum of American History's Food History Weekend programs, which I've really enjoyed. You led years of cooking demonstrations and talks, you know, in that building, which is home to, you know, Dorothy's ruby slippers and the original Kermit the Frog puppet, which is so amazing to get to see. What drew you to this work? Did you like wake up one day and be like, I want to be a public food historian?
20: Yeah, if only it were that easy. It was a long journey, and I'm just sort of agog, really, at the fact that I've been doing this for 20 years already. But I think that speaks to just how interesting New Orleans is. And so if I go back in time to when I was an undergrad in college, I totally, by happenstance, you know, applied for this internship in New Orleans that completely changed the course of my life. But in hindsight, it sort of feels like it was fated almost, because my family, I have influence from the food side of my family and also the history side. So my mother actually was a food entrepreneur, and she owned and operated several grocery stores, gourmet grocery stores in my hometown of Pittsburgh, that were part of a family business that operated for over 70 years in the city. And so I grew up with a very keen sense of food culture and an interest in knowing different cultures across the world. So I get that from my mother. But then on the other side, my father is a retired high school history teacher.
16: Oh, run
20: and,
16: off.
20: You know, when I was growing up, I always say, you know, a lot of kids went to Disney World with their families. That was sort of the family vacation. But my father,

0: part of me that loves performance. So I, growing up, I was the kid who was in choir. I did middle school musical theater, and I was in the musical in high school, never as the lead, but often as the overenthusiastic chorus member, just like beaming in the back. I love the thrill of the stage and of storytelling. And so when I was able to join the Smithsonian team and lead these live cooking demonstrations, cooking up history, I felt so alive on that stage. And there were some fabulous, I mean, I think I did over 60 unique cooking demonstrations, but I have fond memories talking of showmanship when we were doing a program on the Transcontinental Railroad and the Chinese laborers who were essential to the creation of that rail line. And we had Martin Yan as a guest chef to come help tell the story to our audiences. And I'm laughing because, I had spent weeks creating this run of show outline, sharing all my
1: Forget
0: questions in advance and like kind of the thematic path that we were going to go on. And Martin's like, yeah, this is great. I'm on the same page as you. And I remember when the stage doors opened and the stage lights turned on, Martin was off in a completely different direction. Like he knew how to, it was a little shocking at first, but he was such a showman and he just got that audience hooked so quickly through these amazing demonstrations of knife skills, which we had never talked about. To the cooking demonstration. And then I'm there trying to kind of like bring things back to the Transcontinental Railroad. So I'd be like, I see you're using a traditional Chinese cleaver. Now, how does that tie back to the way that Chinese immigrant workers were, making food and eating while they were building the railroad? And it was just like a total blast. It was a challenging program, but at the end of the day, he just knew how to work the room, and it was a beautiful thing to witness. So that always sticks out in my mind. There's another program that I did with Chef Juven Zhang. He's Haitian American. And what was cool with that is we were able to collaborate with the Haitian Embassy in Washington, D.C. And at one point during that program, I was up on stage with, Juven, but also one of my fellow curators, Joanne Hippolyte from the Museum of African American History
1: Oh,
0: and
1: we've had her
0: Culture.
1: on the
0: And we
1: show. She's
0: also,
1: amazing.
0: yeah, she's so great. And then we also had the Haitian ambassador on stage with us, as well as his 4 or 5 year old daughter, and we're all up there making Haitian frite together. And it was just this beautiful moment. And you look out into the audience and you see this robust Haitian and Haitian American community feeling this precious moment, this super special moment at the Museum of American History. And it's just like, wow, this is phenomenal. And I'll say one last program that really caught my attention was actually with Chef Mariah Gladstone, and she is Cherokee and Blackfeet. And she came into the museum to talk about bison and how bison are these keystone creatures for the plains. She was saying it's the bison that churn the soil, right? And create this healthy environment for all of these flora and fauna to thrive out in Montana and the surrounding areas, and really impressed upon our audiences how essential ecologically bison are and how sacred they are to these indigenous communities, specifically the Blackfeet, out near Yellowstone. And it was just such a moving program. I love that merging of ecology and science with indigenous culture and religious beliefs. It was just very beautifully done.
1: Yeah, that was a really awesome program. And well, thank you for that. And thanks for coming by today to talk about your book.
0: Happy to be here today. Thank you.
1: Dr. Ashley Rose Young is the author of Nourishing Networks: The Public Culture of Food in New Orleans. And that is our show for this week. We hope you enjoyed it. We'll talk to you again next week. Splendid Table was created by Sally Swift and Lynn Rosetto Casper and was made this week by technical producer Jennifer Lukey, producers Erica Romero and Maria Wortel, and managing producer Sally Swift. Jordan Turgeon's our digital producer with help from Delonix Wynn, and Lauren Humpert is our senior podcast production manager. Thanks for listening. I'm Francis Lamb, and this is APM, American Public Media.

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4: From NPR and WBEZ Chicago, this is Wait, Wait, Don't Tell Me, the NPR News Quiz. I'm Alzo Slade.
5: And I'm Peter Sagal. This was the week when the nation's journalists stood up to the president and refused to cover him. So he made a big announcement and nobody could hear what he was saying. Ironically, that bumped his approval rating up 5 points. We'll ask what made the journalist say no more, plus the legendary coach of Cornhuskers volleyball, John Cook, tells us why it's the greatest sport in the world. And Alzo Slade looks over the data explaining how NPR listeners have been dealing with stress.
4: Multicat ownership among the group rose a whopping 117%.
5: We'll ask who's really buying litter by the crate on our quiz coming up right after this hour's news.
6: Live from NPR News in Washington, I'm Janine Herbst. President Trump used a, quote, pocket rescission to cancel nearly $1 billion in congressionally approved federal funding. NPR's Ava Pukic has more.
7: The timing of the move just days before the fiscal year ends means Congress won't likely have time to address the cuts before they go into effect. The White House says the cuts focus on, quote, wasteful and harmful government spending. A majority of the cuts are to programs at the Department of Health and Human Services. Others target education programs for migrant students and a Department of Justice agency focused on reducing racial tensions. The pocket rescission drew bipartisan congressional backlash, including from Republican Senator Susan Collins of Maine, who chairs the Senate Appropriations Committee, who said she would work with her colleagues to address, quote, these illegal actions. Eva Pukac, NPR News.
6: President Trump says he rejected Iran's proposal for a ceasefire deal that would lead to the reopening of the Strait of Hormuz. Tehran made it on the sidelines of the UN General Assembly in New York this week, where Trump said he was considering whether to, quote, annihilate Iran or make a deal. Today on social media, he posted an image of the strait labeled the Trump Strait. OpenAI says its models probed government websites on their own. NPR Shannon Bond has more.
8: OpenAI's AI models tried to hack an education department website, but were unsuccessful, according to AI research firm Transluce. The education department said it found no evidence of any impact, and OpenAI says it's reviewing the researchers' findings. OpenAI has notified dozens of organizations about times its AI acted in what it calls misaligned ways during training and evaluation. That includes accessing publicly available Census Bureau data, using login keys found online, and copying public information from the Securities and Exchange Commission and posting it to another website. The SEC says no non-public information was accessed. The Census Bureau didn't respond to a request for comment. Shannon Bond, NPR News.
6: The Supreme Court handed a major defeat to Missouri Republicans in a redistricting case that could help determine control of Congress. NPR's Nina Totenberg has more.
9: Missouri's Secretary of State, at the urging of President Trump, sought to use a redistricting plan adopted in 2025. But the state Supreme Court ruled the move unconstitutional, and the U.S. Supreme Court agreed. Twice. After contrary rulings from two lower federal courts, the High Court, for the third time and with definitive language, told Missouri to cease and desist. The justices noted that they have repeatedly cautioned against lower courts altering election rules on the eve of an election. And in fact, voting in Missouri has already begun. Nina Totenberg, NPR News, Washington.
6: And you're listening to NPR News.
0: And you're listening on member-supported Hawaii Public Radio. Aloha and good morning. I'm Bill Dorman with the latest on Hurricane Nolo, where we are seeing some slow movement this morning. National Hurricane Center says the center of the storm is now moving west at about 3 miles an hour. At this hour, it remains about 145 miles south of Hawaii Island. Wind speeds of the storm itself have dropped slightly, now down to about 100 miles an hour for maximum sustained winds, higher gusts. The center's forecast is still that it will strengthen into a major hurricane later tonight or early Sunday and peak in intensity by early Monday. Tropical storm conditions are currently occurring on parts of the Big Island in steep terrain. Tropical storm force gusts are taking place in Maui County in areas of steep terrain. And the National Hurricane Center and the National Weather Service are repeating that strong and gusty winds are possible for all the Hawaiian Islands throughout the weekend. No changes to weather alerts around the island, but several remain in effect, including a hurricane watch for Hawaii Island, meaning hurricane conditions are possible, a tropical storm warning for Hawaii Island, meaning winds of 39 to 73 miles an hour are expected, and a tropical storm watch remains in effect for Maui County, again, meaning those conditions are possible. As for rainfall and the latest expectations for the eastern and southern portions of the Big Island, additional rainfall of 4 to 8 inches, isolated totals of 10 inches. For the western side of the Big Island, an additional 1 to 3 inches, and for eastern Maui, that's 1 to 2 inches of additional rain. But flash floods and mudslides still can occur, so please continue to be careful out there. On our website, the news team is updating a rolling blog with the latest updates as we get them. Look for storm updates at hawaiipublicradio.org. And we will be taking you off to Wait, Wait, Don't Tell Me.
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4: From NPR and WBEZ, Chicago, this is Wait, Wait, Don't Tell Me, the NPR News Quiz. I'm Alzo Slade, your judge and scorekeeper. And if it helps, you can picture me in a little referee uniform. Here's your host at the Orpheum Theater in Omaha, Nebraska, Peter Sagal.
10: Thank you all. Thank you, Omaha. Thank you. What a delight to be making our debut here at long last. Later on, we are going to be talking to the legendary former coach of the Nebraska Cornhuskers volleyball team, John Cook. His team once played in front of the largest crowd ever to see a women's sporting event, 92,000 people, and whose regular games, season after season, drew a crowd of 10,000 people. So when he walks out here in this sold-out 2,600-seat theater, we assume we'd be like, yeah, so where is everybody?
11: Yeah.
10: But first, we want you to compete in front of this crowd when you call in to play our games. The number is 1-888-WAIT-WAIT. That's 1-888-924-8924. Now let's welcome our first listener contestant. Hi, you're on Wait, Wait, Don't Tell Me.
12: Hi, Peter. This is John calling from Syracuse, New York.
10: Hey, John. How are things in Syracuse?
12: Not cold yet, but they will be.
10: I know. You get that every year in upstate New York. What do you do there?
12: I work as a legal aide in our local district attorney's office.
10: Oh, wow. My expectation would be that the district attorney in a place like Syracuse gets to deal with all kinds of raffish kind of criminals.
12: Oh, definitely, yeah.
10: Yeah.
12: Wide variety.
10: So what your job lacks in pay, it makes up in entertainment.
12: That, yes, it definitely does.
10: Well, let me introduce you to our panel, John. First up, it's a comedian out on tour who you can see this very weekend at the Laughing Tap in Milwaukee, Wisconsin. It's Dulce Sloan.
13: It's me! Hello, Jonathan.
10: Hello. Next up, a comedian who's on tour all fall with the next stop October 2nd and 3rd at the Comedy Fort in Fort Collins, Colorado. It's Josh Gondelman.
11: Hello. Thank you for having me.
10: And a contributor to CBS Sunday Morning and co-host of the new podcast, You Could Make This Beautiful, it's Faith Saley.
13: Hey, John.
10: So, John, you're going to play Who's Alzo? This time, Alzo Slade, standing right here, is going to read you three quotations from this week's news. As you probably know, your job is to correctly identify or explain just two of them. Do that, you will win our prize, any voice from our show you might choose for your voicemail. Are you ready to do this?
12: I'm ready to go.
10: Let's do it. Here's your first quote. It's from a CNN journalist.
14: Very happy to be getting back to work here.
10: That journalist said she was happy to get back to work where, after journalists from CNN, MSNBC, and Politico had been banned all week?
12: That would be the White House.
10: The White House, yes! The journalists were banned. Oh no, without White House press briefings, how will we hear how great the war in Iran is going? So, the president banned these three outlets. The networks immediately went to court, got an order letting them back in. But were they really happy about that? Getting banned from this White House must be like when a friend cancels plans and you have to pretend you're upset. Oh, shoot, I was really looking forward to hearing you yell next to a helicopter.
15: You think they were really sad, or is it one of them days, it was like a snow day as a kid?
10: Yeah.
15: They're just like, oh, no, I don't have to go cover the president talk. Oh, no.
11: No, totally, right? Because they must be such dedicated journalists because they were probably just forgetting what stale Big Mac smells like.
10: Yeah.
11: And they had to go back.
10: Now, I want to say that the judge's decision said that the White House pulled the passes without really explaining why, and you cannot do that. The Constitution forbids the government from being a dad who sends you to your room on the grounds. You know what you did.
15: So you're telling me that there are things that this president is doing that's not constitutional.
10: I'm sorry if I broke that to you suddenly.
11: That doesn't, no, I'm a Bill said, that doesn't sound right.
10: Doesn't sound right.
15: A president?
11: That's not the Donald Trump I know.
10: All right, John. John, your next quote is from a New York Times commenter.
14: It remains to be seen whether or not the force is with the museum.
10: What new museum opened in L.A. this week? Two mixed reviews.
12: Could that be George Lucas's Star Wars Museum?
10: Yes, the George Lucas Museum of Narrative Art finally opened in Los Angeles this week. I can't believe it's been open just 3 days. And they've already had to rename it the Donald J. Trump and George Lucas Museum of Narrative Art. This new museum houses 40,000 pieces of George Lucas's personal collection of memorabilia and collectibles from pop culture. So the experience of visiting it is described as being just like when your nephew asks you to come see my room.
15: Wait a minute. Hold on. So y'all paying admission to his storage unit? Is that what
10: pretty
15: this
10: much,
15: is?
10: Yeah. Pretty much.
11: Star Wars / Storage Wars.
10: Yeah, exactly.
11: Is. Yeah.
10: It's a storage unit with a gift shop. There were tons of celebrities at the big opening. There was Oprah Winfrey and Nicolas Cage and Samuel L. Jackson. And the most exciting exhibit, though, has got to be Natalie Portman still in her original packaging.
11: I'm excited for like 25 years from now when George Lucas opens a way worse museum and is like, this is the museum I've always wanted to go.
10: Exactly.
11: and then you have to see the bad museum first.
10: That's right. All right, John, we have one more quote for you. Here it is.
14: Multicat ownership among the group rose a whopping 117% since 2018.
10: That was our number one news source, petfoodprocessing.net. Commenting on the trend of who becoming out and proud cat owners.
12: Oh, I'm going to have to ask for a hint.
10: Well, it's not just crazy cat ladies anymore.
12: Oh. Can I get another hint?
10: I understand it's a new world and the binary is outdated, but in general, what is the opposite of ladies?
12: New cat men?
10: Yes, cat men. This week, the New York Times profiled the growing number of cat dads, and they use that term repeatedly as if there's nothing wrong with it. Cat dads are men who are happy to show pictures of their cats and brag about their cats to anyone who will listen, which is no one.
16: Now, wait a minute.
15: Pardon me. I don't like what we're doing here. Now, here, I love a cat, but we're saying cat ladies, and then we're calling them cat dads.
16: Exactly.
15: No, we're giving them, they barely take care of human children. No.
10: All right, you object.
16: The point is, when a woman has a cat, she's a childless cat lady.
15: Yes.
16: But when a man has a cat, he instantly becomes a parent,
15: no.
16: A cat dad.
10: You're right, I didn't see the injustice in this.
16: How does that work?
15: Not injustice.
16: How about childless cat men?
15: Yeah, cat man. And he don't get no thing. It ain't da-na-na-na-na-na-na, cat man. No. Cat man.
10: One cat, childless cat guy, is that,
15: yes,
10: you happy?
11: Catman.
10: Catman, profiled by the Times, is a long-distance trucker who replaced his passenger seat in the cab with a cat tree so his two cats could accompany him on his routes.
15: Yes.
10: This is such a predicament for the hitchhikers. Would I rather get a ride with that cat guy or with a murderer?
15: Ain't nowhere to sit. The cat tree got shotgun.
10: That's true.
15: You can hop in the back with these salmon.
10: Now, these guys say the stigma around cat guys being, quote, less dateable is gone now. But this is true. They also all told the Times that they are absolutely still not putting cats in their dating profile pictures. Because they are crazy cat guys, but they're not crazy.
11: Well, how are you going to put a cat in the picture when you've already holding up the fish?
10: Exactly. Well, the fish lures in the cat.
11: That's right.
10: Alzo, how did John do in our quiz?
14: John did great. He got 3 out of 3. Perfect score.
10: All right. Well done, John. Thank you so much for playing.

0: Right now, panel, time for you to answer some questions about this week's news. Faith, this week, the Mamdani administration in New York opened the first of 17 new high-tech public restrooms. Now, these bathrooms have an important feature. After exactly 10 minutes of use, what happens?
1: Rats come out and start chewing the toilet paper.
0: No.
1: Give me a hint.
0: Okay. Well, we've all had this experience sometimes when we've forgotten to lock it.
1: The door opens?
0: The door opens.
1: Oh, the shame.
0: At 10 minutes, no matter what you are doing, the door will open, exposing you to anybody out there. A voice will say at 10 minutes, attention, your time has expired. The door is opening now, and the door opens, whether you want it to or not. And of course, as you are exposed to everyone out there, New York, New York starts blaring on the speakers. You know, start spreading the news.
1: I mean, that's ample time, though. 10 minutes, that's fair.
2: I don't know. Some people's bowels move slower than others.
3: Prejudice against the IBS community.
2: That's right. Yeah. I mean, and not to give too much information, but I have to warm up like an old Chevy when I'm in there.
0: At the opening, when they opened up the first one and he demonstrated them, Mamdani said, quote, too many New Yorkers know what it's like to have nowhere to go, unquote. Mr. Mayor, that is subway elevator erasure.
3: That's right. The problem isn't that people had nowhere to go.
0: Exactly.
3: It's coming out. Yeah.
0: They were going everywhere.
1: Everywhere.
3: We had too many places.
0: Coming up, a Bluff the Listener game 20 years in the making. Call 1-888-WAIT-WAIT-TO-PLAY. We'll be back in a minute with more of Wait, Wait, Don't Tell Me from NPR.
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2: 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From NPR and WBEZ Chicago, this is Wait, Wait, Don't Tell Me, the NPR News Quiz. I'm Alzo Slade. We're playing this week with Josh Gondelman, Faith Saley, and Dulce Sloan. And here again is your host at the Orpheum Theater in Omaha, Nebraska, Peter Sagal.
0: Thank you, Alzo. Thank you, everybody. Thank you so much. Now it is time for the Wait, Wait, Don't Tell Me Bluff the Listener game. Call 1-888-WAIT-WAIT to play our game in the air. Hi, you are on Wait, Wait, Don't Tell Me.
13: Hi, this is Jane in Baltimore.
0: Hey, Jane, I love Baltimore. What do you do there?
13: I am a law student.
0: You are a law student.
13: I am.
0: It's the all law edition of Wait, Wait, Don't Tell Me this week. What kind of law are you studying for?
13: I want to be an immigration lawyer.
0: Oh, wow. You are volunteering for hard duty, my friend.
13: Yes, I'm really in for it.
0: You are. Well, you know what you're getting into, and God bless you for doing it. Well, great to have you with us. You're going to play our game in which you must try to tell truth from fiction. Also, what's the topic?
2: Where do you see yourself in 20 years?
0: Now, anybody can have a 5-year plan, but to know what exactly you'll be doing in 20 years requires either an amazing amount of ambition or absolutely none at all. Our panelists are going to tell you about somebody's new 2-decade goal. Pick the one who's telling the truth. You'll win the Weight Waiter of your choice in your voicemail. You ready to play?
13: Yes.
0: All right. First, let's hear from Dulce Sloan.
11: Elizabeth Ramirez of Norcross, Georgia, has mastered a rare skill. Unlike most people, she can actually finish her daily to-do list. Not a check the mail, make dinner to-do list, but a mow the lawn, paint a bedroom, and do your taxes in one day to-do list. So naturally, she wanted a bigger challenge. What if she planned out the next 20 years? So at 27 years old, Elizabeth made the most intense to-do list of all time. March 28th, 2029, meet the love of my life on my birthday in London. May 5th, 2033, give birth to twin girls. November 3rd, 2035, open a Subway franchise. Those are the major things in her life, but she even has mundane things like August 5th, 2037, buy aloe for sunburn from beach from last week's trip. Now, we've all heard the phrase, if you want to make God laugh, tell him your plans. Well, this to-do list must be a comedy special.
0: A woman lays out everything she's going to do pretty much every day for the next 20 years. Your next story of someone's plans for 2046 comes from Josh Gondelman.
14: This October, two friends from Newcastle-upon-Tyne, England, will commence an undertaking that has never been completed before, one they believe could take them 2 decades. It's not a medical breakthrough or an artistic achievement. The pair has set out to be the first people in history to finish the world's most complicated board game. The Campaign for North Africa, a World War II strategy game, requires an estimated 1,500 hours to complete, making Grand Theft Auto look like a round of tic-tac-toe. The game has over 1,000 pieces, including one for German General Erwin Rommel, who doesn't show up in most family board games for obvious reasons. There's even a penalty if the player controlling the Italian army doesn't have enough water for their troops to boil pasta. They say America runs on Duncan, but apparently Mussolini ran on Bucatini. Purcell and Tager plan to spend 5 hours a week on their fake war until they're done, meaning they'll wrap up in about 20 years, 4 times longer than the actual war lasted. They're confident they'll do it, even though the only other board game they've ever played together is Risk, and they didn't finish that. Devoting so much energy to a board game may seem like an elaborate, old-fashioned way to spend time, but what's more 2026 than starting a forever war in the Middle East for no reason?
0: Two young men set out to be the first people ever to complete a board game, which will last 20 years. Your last story of a 4-by-5-year plan comes from Faith Saley.
1: Anne Berzin and Heidi Simmons spent their honeymoon in Greece, where they had the best cheese of their lives, a sheep's milk variety on the Isle of Lesbos. The cheese made them feel incredible. It made them stronger, happier, and only just a little bit farty. Anne even attributes the cheese with helping her hit the high notes in I Will Always Love You at karaoke. This cheese is amazing! Then they came home to Brattleboro, Vermont, with a cheese starter and a plan. They're curing a cheese that will take 2 decades to reach perfection. The brides, both in their 30s, believe the cheese, which they're calling Lesbian Gouda, is, quote, kind of magical. So they intend to smoke, drink, and get unsterile tattoos until they dive into the cheese in their 50s. By then, we'll be through menopause, Anne predicts. All that good bacteria in the Lesbian Gouda will purge our hard-living sins, Heidi says. And like cheese, we'll just get sharper with age.
0: So, somebody has planned out the next 20 years. Is it from Dulce Sloan, a woman who simply has decided what she's going to do every day until 2046? From Josh Gondelman, two guys who've decided to start playing a board game so complex that if they do manage to finish it, it will take 20 years. Or from Faith Saley, two women who've decided to guarantee their future health, wealth, and happiness by aging a piece of cheese for two decades. Which of these is the real long-term plan we found in the week's news?
13: Well, I would like for it to be C, but I think B sounds most likely.
0: So the second story, that was from Josh Gondelman about the board game. Well, to bring you the real story, we spoke to a reporter who covered it.
15: Campaigns for North Africa is really more about logistics and record keeping than it is really about playing and having fun.
0: That was Victor Mather. He's a reporter on the Express Desk at the New York Times who covered the story of the two men about to play the very, very, very long board game. Congratulations, Janie. You got it right.
13: Thank
0: you. Earned a point for Josh for simply telling the truth in a charming way, and you've won our prize, the voice of anyone you might choose in your voicemail. Congratulations and good luck with your studies.
13: Thank you.
0: Thank you. Take care.
16: Is it any wonder I've got too much time on my hands?
0: And now the game we call Not My Job. 3 years ago, 92,000 people packed into Memorial Stadium at the University of Nebraska to watch a volleyball game, setting a world record for the biggest crowd ever to see a women's athletic event. And at that game, just about ending his amazing tenure as coach of that team, was John Cook. He led the team for 25 seasons, won 4 national championships with them, and is now a co-owner and manager of the Omaha Supernovas of the Major League Volleyball. He joins us now. John Cook, welcome to Wait, Wait, Don't Tell Me.
17: Well, thank you for having me.
0: I'm going to admit that I'm one of those people who did not know what a big deal Cornhuskers volleyball was until that amazing event that was covered nationally at Memorial Stadium. So what was that like for you to be out there with your players in front of that many people?
17: It was surreal walking out and seeing 92,003.
0: Oh.
17: I think the three people are right up there that made the three.
0: This is true.
17: Yeah.
0: I read that it was 90,003, and I was like, I bet he's going to correct me.
17: So, because everywhere I go, the three people that made over 92,000, they say, we were the three.
0: Really? That like a thing?
17: Yeah. Everywhere I go.
2: Wait, yeah. And they're here right now.
0: They are.
17: I think they're up right
0: they
17: there.
0: They just follow him wherever he goes.
17: Yeah. So it was surreal. It was just like an out-of-body experience, and it was a magical night and a great celebration for women's sports.
0: How did you, of course, I mean, amazing. The record was set here in Nebraska. How did you prepare your players for that enormous crowd?
17: I just reminded them it's volleyball, pass that spike. Andy Jackson, who's a current senior right now,
0: yeah.
17: They asked her earlier in the year, you know, about that same question you just asked me, and she said, I don't remember because I blacked out. And I think most of them blacked out, so it was...
0: I've always noticed when I watch volleyball that after every point, win or lose the point, the women all gather into a little huddle. I'm not quite sure what they're saying, but I assume that that day they were all getting together and going, man, that's a lot of people.
17: Well, yeah.
0: Every time.
17: Yeah.
0: Yeah. What do they say? I've always wondered.
17: I don't know.
0: Really? every point, all the players get together, little huddle, break, go back, next to next point.
17: I know,
0: you don't know what they're saying.
17: I know the most common thing we try to get them to say is, hey, next point. Let's win the next point.
0: Right.
17: So that's, but who knows what else goes on in
0: there. Do you ever work?
17: They might be talking about who's up in the stands and what, you know, football players there. And
0: yeah. You ever wonder if they were like talking about you?
17: No.
0: Like they all get together and like.
17: No.
0: He has some spinach in his teeth. You see that? Yeah, don't tell him. So you, we understand, were yourself a basketball player when you were a younger man, and then you became, as one of your first jobs, a basketball coach. And the story we've heard, part of your legend, is that they said, okay, you also got to coach volleyball, and you had no idea and had to go read a book about volleyball.
17: That is a true story.
0: Right. So you were coaching all these different sports, but obviously you went on to become a legend in volleyball. Why volleyball? Why was that your sport that you decided?
17: Volleyball's in the fall, so the first sport, start of school, and we went to the state championship the first year.
0: Yeah.
17: So the school went crazy, and I'm like, wow, I must know what I'm doing in volleyball.
0: Right.
17: No, I have a saying, the longer I coach, the less I know. And I kept learning so much later in my career because everything changes all the time. So you have to be a great learner. And, there's days I felt like I didn't know anything what I was talking about or doing. So.
0: Right. Now, you were famous for being a very sort of quiet presence on the sidelines. You were not one of those coaches who ran up and down yelling, right? Was that like a conscious choice to, like, you're just going to sit there and let the game go?
17: That's what I was trying to do because I had to try to, I was more relaxed there. But in about 2015, coaches started getting up in volleyball. It became a thing. And so everybody told me, like, you need to get up and run around on the sideline. Well, we lost two matches in a row for the first time.
0: Really?
17: Yeah. And my the captain came and told me, she goes, you need to sit down.
0: Really?
17: Kelly Hunter. And we won 34 straight in the national championship.
0: Really?
17: Yeah, and that's a true story. They know. Kelly,
0: I love it.
17: Kelly
0: I love
17: Hunter.
0: It. That's
18: I did what
0: yeah.
18: they said in that huddle was coach needs to sit his ass.
0: Yeah, exactly.
14: I knew the legend of Cornhusker volleyball, but today I was on the flight here, and people were talking about last night's match, and I've never heard volleyball in an airplane before. But people, they were so excited, like someone hadn't seen it, and someone else was catching them up. It was like Game of Thrones finale level excitement. It was really cool.
0: Do you have obnoxious guys calling into sports radio? Like, yeah, I don't think that woman could set a spike on the railroad. You know what I mean?
17: I'll give you an example. The last couple of weeks, one of their star players hasn't been playing well. So there was articles in the paper, and everybody's online. What's going on? She's not playing very well. They put so much pressure here. They're, you know, it's great. There's all these crowds, but there's a lot of pressure.
0: Sure.
17: And so, yes, they're under the limelight. And sometimes when they're not playing well, they feel like, and I felt this way as a coach, when we lost, I felt like I let the whole state of Nebraska down.
0: Right.
17: And that's how it feels here.
0: Yeah,
17: but it's special.
0: Yeah, fortunately, there's not a lot of people here, so it's not. Come now.
1: I know
0: how many people live in Nebraska. 90,003.
18: 92,000.
0: Thank you.
19: You can't boo him for your population. Y'all need to get out of here and make more people.
17: Dulcie, I want to party with you.
0: Yeah.
18: Well, hey, if you party with Dulcie, you will be up running around like a chicken in your head.
19: Oh, yeah, ain't no coaching for the bench, coach. We up.
0: Well, John Cook, it is an honor to talk to you here in Omaha. And we have invited you for a little competition of our own. It's a game that we are calling
18: Bump, Set, Spike.
0: So, okay. You are familiar, of course, with bump and set and spike from volleyball, basic moves. So we thought we'd ask you about three different bumps, sets, and spikes. Answer two out of three questions correctly, and you'll win our prize for one of our listeners, the voice of anyone they might choose for their voicemail. Also, who is Coach John Cook playing for?
18: Autumn Crane Buckman of Omaha, Nebraska.
0: Awesome. Obviously a fan. All right, you ready to do this?
17: Let's do it.
0: First up is bump. Now, the bumps are a birthday tradition in the UK. That's what it's called, the bumps. And when they do the bumps, friends and family of the birthday celebrant do what to them? Is it A, bang them on the floor for each year of their life? B, roll them physically down the road to the nearest pub? Or C, just take them to a dermatologist to remove any odd bumps?
17: I'm going to say A.
0: You're going to say A, to bounce them on the floor for each year they've been alive. That's right.
17: Yeah.
0: Bump, bump, bump, bump. All right. That's very good. Now we're going to move on to set. The set of the movie The Godfather has become legendary. And if you were visiting that set way back when, You might have seen which of these. A, actors wearing cue cards on their clothes because Marlon Brando refused to memorize his lines. B, Francis Ford Coppola, the director, himself acting out each character in each scene while the real actors were forced to watch him. Or C, Angelo DiCarlo, a real mobster, just standing in the set and either nodding or shaking his head at every mafia thing.
17: I guess it must be A.
0: It is A. Yep. So Marlon Brando said it wasn't that he couldn't memorize his lines. He said that if he did memorize his lines, he wouldn't sound natural in the way that a normal person would. So,
1: what?
0: You know, so he—that's what he said. So he couldn't deliver them in a natural way, in the way he could reading them off Robert Duvall's suit jacket. So, all right, you got two right. Of course, we're going to finish with Spike, the finishing move. Police often use road spikes, right, to stop fleeing cars. But even seasoned officers were surprised when a woman trying to escape them in a car in Utah did what? A, stopped the car, stole the road spikes, and took them home to keep birds off her windowsill. B, stopped the car and put up a sign, extreme tire damage, do not back up. Or C, ran over the spikes, then while in a standoff with police, called AAA to come replace her damaged tires.
17: I'm thinking C. Is it? We'll go C.
0: It was C.
1: Yeah.
0: She was arrested before AAA could come fix her car. Also, how did John Cook do on our quiz?
18: Coach stays undefeated. 3 out of 3.
0: John Cook is the general manager of the Omaha Supernovas, the world's leading professional volleyball team, and the former head coach of the Nebraska Cornhuskers. John Cook, thank you so much for joining us. Give it up for your very own Coach Cook. In just a minute, we iron some things out in our Listener Limerick Challenge game. Call 1-888-WAIT-WAIT to join us on the air. We'll be back in a minute with more of Wait, Wait, Don't Tell Me from NPR.
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18: 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From NPR and WBEZ Chicago, this is Wait, Wait, Don't Tell Me, the NPR News Quiz. I'm Alzo Slade. We're playing this week with Dulce Sloan,
2: Faith Saley, and Josh Gondelman. And here again is your host at the Orpheum Theater in Omaha, Nebraska, Peter Sagal.
0: Thank you, Alzo. Thank you, everybody. In just a minute, it's the one remaining competition in America that nobody cares enough to bet on. It's the Listener Limerick Challenge. If you'd like to play, give us a call at 1-888-WAIT-WAIT. That's 1-888-924-8924. Right now, panel, some more questions for you from the week's news. Josh, this week the Washington Post held a debate among their staff and published it. It's about whether or not it's okay to show up to a job interview with what?
14: With iced coffee.
0: Exactly right. We understand you're a big iced coffee drinker yourself.
14: I am a big iced coffee drinker.
0: So did you get it on your iced coffee news alert?
14: Yeah, that's right. The Dunkin' app was like, we're mobilizing you. We need you to sign a petition.
0: So this question started on TikTok, where a corporate recruiter put up a post saying, do not walk into an interview with an iced coffee, or worse, an iced latte. But why not? Well, one, it's unprofessional, and two, it gives you horrible breath for the post-interview goodbye kiss.
1: Specifically, they were upset about the sweating on the coffee, and because it would cause a clammy handshake, and the ice would make noise.
0: Exactly, and
1: what
0: there'd
1: is
0: be
1: wrong
0: leave a little
1: with these
0: ring
1: people?
0: On the table. Well, there is a plus side. It shows the potential employers what kind of employee you would be, which is an employee who's going to spill an iced coffee on their lap in the middle of the interview.
14: This is nothing. People will just say anything on TikTok. People will have a TikTok that's like, having a dream is the same as reading a book. And then a million people will be like, that's right, I do think that. And you're like, no, it's just because someone says it on TikTok and gets a lot of response doesn't mean that it's true and doesn't mean this news.
19: No, I just thought when you went to a job interview, it's no food, no drinks, and you have real pants on. Like, I thought that's what we were doing.
1: That's right.
19: And depending on what the job is, your shirt is a certain level of low cut. Other than that...
0: Yeah, no coffee.
14: I've always gone by that rule.
0: Dulce, a new emo album that came out Wednesday is getting unanimously great reviews, but who put out this album?
19: Josh Gondelman is right there. Why would you ask me this question?
0: Are you engaging in stereotypes, Dulce?
14: You're
0: okay, fine.
14: Me.
2: But Josh, you know the answer, don't you?
14: I probably know the answer.
19: Thank you, Alzo. Okay, is it because we're surprised that this particular individual put out this album?
0: It's more of an institution that put out the album. I'll give you a hint.
19: Okay.
0: It's the perfect thing to listen to while drinking a Frosty.
19: Wendy's?
14: I did not know that, actually.
19: Is this like when SpongeBob put out the Yellow album?
0: Sort of.
19: Okay.
0: The new compilation is called Songs to Listen to in a Wendy's Parking Lot, and it features... And it features songs like, and these are all real, She Said She Didn't Want Fries, and The Best Combo Meal on the Worst Night of My Life. It's good. It's like good
14: music.
0: You know
14: what? Is there one that's like, your square corners poked out of my round bun.
0: Go on.
14: That's all I had, really. I don't think
19: that's all
14: they
19: had.
14: That.
19: Honestly, shout out to the 45-year-old intern
0: who came up with this.
19: That got them to put out this album.
0: Now, of course, now that they're all emo, instead of a Happy Meal, Wendy's is offering a What's the Point meal. And the album art is great. It's the classic picture of Wendy from the logo. You've seen it many times, but now she's dressed like her dad just doesn't understand her anymore.
14: Her red hair is just bangs covering both of her
0: eyes. Exactly, yeah.

0: Coming up, it's Lightning Fill in the Blank, but first it's a game where you have to listen for the rhyme. If you'd like to play on air, call or leave a message at 1-888-WAIT-WAIT. That's 1-888-924-8924. You can see us most weeks back home at the Studebaker Theater in downtown Chicago. You can always catch us on the road, too. We'll be in Kalamazoo, Michigan on October 22nd. And our first show ever in Normal, Illinois is on November 12th. For tickets and information to all our live shows, go to nprpresents.org. Hi, everyone. Wait, wait, don't tell me.
1: Hi, Peter. This is Katie Bell from Kittering, Maine.
0: Hey, Katie Bell from Kittering, Maine. How are you?
1: I'm doing well.
2: Katie, are you a lawyer?
1: I wish. That's funny.
3: Nothing makes you feel like you just said something funny, like when someone goes, That's funny.
2: Yeah. That's how, like, old comics laugh at a joke.
3: It
2: They're
3: is.
2: Like, ah, that's hilarious.
3: It really
2: like,
3: is.
4: Katie's already won.
0: Yeah? So, Katie, we are delighted to have you. Alzo Slade is going to perform for you three news-related limericks with a last word or phrase missing from each. If you can fill in that last word or phrase, of course, you'll win a prize. Do it two times out of three. Ready to go?
1: Ready as I'll ever be.
0: All right, here we go. Here's your first limerick.
4: Roderi sends my heart a flutter, but bringing it home makes me shudder. I am taking a chance with this shoved down my pants. I just came back from France smuggling.
1: Butter?
0: Butter! Yes, butter! This week, the Wall Street Journal reported on the growing number of Americans going to France and trying to bring butter home as a souvenir. It's never, though, been harder to be a butter smuggler, a term which, despite what you are all thinking right now, is a person who smuggles butter. So we all know French butter is better. It's got a higher fat content, and of course it speaks more languages than American butter. And it's a real thoughtful gift, too, for your friends back here. You know that thing that you like because it tastes fresh from the farm? Well, it just spent the last 9 hours stuffed in my carry-on. Enjoy!
3: Honestly, still less of a chance of giving you diarrhea than anything in America.
0: Exactly
3: right now.
0: True. All right, here's your next limerick.
4: With creases, my clothing is sprinkled. Still, I strut around with a twinkle. I'm tired of requiring a boatload of ironing. It's hip to wear clothes that are
1: wrinkled.
0: Yes! Good news, slobs of the world. Ironing is out. Wrinkles are in. All the fancy clothing brands are selling pre-wrinkled items like Totem's $500 crinkled gauze tank top and Prada's $700 My Hotel Room Doesn't Have a Steamer shirt. According to the stylists, it's all about being intentional. No, I didn't spill coffee on my pants. I intentionally poured it there. Between this and the no hairbrushing trend, looking disheveled has never been more on trend. You're basically telling the world, I don't play by your rules. Also, I fell asleep on the way here.
3: Never before have I so fully understood the meaning of the term news I can use.
0: Yes.
3: This is huge for me.
0: No, no, honey, this is fashionable.
2: I haven't ironed clothes in a long time, mainly because a lot of my clothes will melt.
0: That's a problem.
2: You think these pants can withstand the heat of an iron? Then no, you dry them with a hope and you lay them out with a dream. You cannot.
3: Dream big.
2: No.
0: Here we go. Here is your last limerick.
4: I am giving this Amtrak full rein because I'm done with how airports constrain. So I'm going back to the clickety-clack in my own private car on a...
1: My dad would love this. Train.
0: Yes, train. Great news. Private train cars are back. Who hasn't wanted to travel across the country like the body of a dead president?
2: So it's not just first class. It's your own car.
0: It's your own car. These are private, high-end, fancy train cars. They got lounges. They have full dining rooms.
2: Do you have a valet?
0: Presumably.
2: Mm-hmm.
0: And the people who own them or are renting them attach them to the back of Amtrak passenger cars. It's like old school luxury travel, how they did it 100 years ago. But remember, no matter how high-end your train car is, the bathroom is still going to be out of order.
2: I want to do, because like, I'd always wanted to do, because I grew up watching, you know, PBS and seeing Agatha Christie and Poirot. Mm.
5: You want to murder somebody in one of those.
6: Most people would have jumped to solve a murder on the Orient Express.
2: Why is she trying to pin me for crime?
0: Exactly. Alzo, how did Katie do on our quiz?
4: Katie Bell did great. She got 3 out of 3. Perfect score.
0: Congratulations.
7: Yay, I'm thrilled.
0: Yay.
2: Yay.
0: Thank you, Katie.
7: Thank you.
0: Bye-bye.

0: Now onto our final game, Lightning Fill in the Blank. Each of our players will have 60 seconds in which to answer as many fill-in-the-blank questions as they can. Each correct answer is worth 2 points. Alzo, can you give us the scores?
1: Of course. Dulce and Faith are knotted up at 2, and Josh is in the lead with 3.
0: All right. Okay, we'll pick Dulce to go first. The clock will start when I begin your first question. Fill in the blank. On Thursday, dozens of UN delegates walked out in protest during a speech by Israeli Prime Minister blank.
2: Netanyahu.
0: Right. This week, Hurricane Polo briefly became a category blank storm.
2: 5.
0: Yes. Following predictions that it may end all human life, most Americans say they want more regulation of blank.
2: AI.
0: Right. This week, a British man attempting to throw a bag of drugs into a prison was repeatedly thwarted by blank.
2: The wind?
0: No, by the fact that he couldn't throw it high enough to get it over the wall. The estate of beloved singer blank accused her own nephew of extortion.
2: Dolly Parton!
0: Yes, on Thursday, coffee giant blank announced it was closing over 200 locations.
2: Starbucks!
0: Yes. Ooh. This week, New Hampshire's Concord Public Library suspended late fees for return books, so a man there blanked.
2: Fainted?
0: No, he returned a magazine that was 130 years overdue.
2: Did he check it out?
0: Yeah.
3: Nosferatu of Concord, New Hampshire.
0: The September 1894 issue of Century Illustrated Monthly Magazine.
2: Century Illustrated?
0: Yeah, that's the one with the centerfold of the fully dressed woman. could be checked out for 1 week, making the magazine approximately 48,000 days overdue for a fine of $12,000. But now it's been returned in the grace period, which is great news for that other patron who has had it on hold for 115 years. Alzo, how did Dulce do in our quiz?
1: She did all right. She got 5 right for 10 more points, total 12, and the lead.
0: All right, so. Faith, you're up next. Please fill in the blank. On Wednesday, Chinese leader blank arrived in the U.S. for a summit and a state dinner.
4: Xi
0: Jinping. On Monday, Paramount reached a settlement to clear the way for their merger with blank.
4: Warner Brothers.
0: Right. On Monday, a new flu shot developed using blank began its countrywide rollout.
4: DNA.
0: Close enough, mRNA. This week, movie star Taylor Lautner and his wife, Taylor Lautner, welcomed their new baby named blank.
4: Taylor Lautner.
0: No, named Lenny Taylor Lautner.
4: Ah, so close.
0: This week, food delivery app blank agreed to pay $131 million to underpaid New York employees.
4: DoorDash.
0: Right, ahead of the VMAs on Sunday. Pop, super.

0: the lead with Dulce.
1: All right, so how many then? How many then does Josh need to win?
0: Josh, you need 5 to win, buddy.
2: Thank you.
1: All right.
0: You're welcome.
3: Do this.
1: Here we go, Josh. This is for the game. In a speech to the UN, the president of blank said he would never bow his head to Trump.
2: Canada?
1: No. No, although a good guess. Could have been a lot of people. Yeah. It was Iran in this case. On Monday, an issue with telecom lines led to thousands of blanks being canceled or delayed. Oh, hush now.
2: I guess I got to say it. Flights?
1: Yes. On Wednesday, NASA announced their next collaborative rocket launch with space company blank.
2: SpaceX?
1: Right. According to Bloomberg, people are turning to blank to help them quit vaping.
2: Smoking cigarettes?
1: Exactly right. On Wednesday, disgraced film producer blank was sentenced to another 15 years in prison.
2: Harvey Weinstein.
1: Right. On Tuesday, fast food giant blank announced it would be adding new high-protein items to its menu.
2: McDonald's?
1: Right. This week, a man in Florida was able to successfully avoid injury after he was attacked by a crab that was blank.
2: Wielding a knife.
1: Yes, exactly right.
3: It's true.
1: True. This man and his dog were both startled when a crab holding a knife came after them while they were out on a walk. Fortunately, the man was able to pick up the crab and move it away safely. Big mistake, though, because that crab is definitely coming back with a gun. Also, did Josh do well enough to win?
0: He absolutely did. 6 right, 12 more points, total of 15. Josh wins.
1: Bravo, Josh. In just a minute, we're going to ask our panelists to predict, after the George Lucas Museum for Narrative Art, what will be the next new museum to capture the nation's imagination. 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Doug Berman, benevolent overlord. Philip Gotica writes our limericks. Our public address announcer is Paul Friedman. Our ops manager is Jasira Vardak. Thanks to the staff and crew here at the magnificent Orpheum Theater in downtown Omaha. BJ Lederman composed our theme. Our program is produced by Jennifer Mills, Miles Gornbos, and Lillian King. Special thanks this week to Blythe Robertson, Janie Hoffman, and Dom Banis. Peter Gwynn is our corn husker. Emma Choi is our vibe curator. Technical directions from Lorna White, with special thanks this week to Travis Hagen. Our CFO is Colin Miller. Our production manager is Robert Newhouse. Our senior producer is Ian Chellog. The executive producer of Wait, Wait, Don't Tell Me is Mr. Michael Danforth. Now, panel, what will be the next new museum? Dulce Sloan.
4: The anti-museum, where they collect everything colonizers stole and gave them back to their countries of origin.
1: Whoa. Josh Gondelman.
2: The George R.R. Martin Museum, which will be incredibly popular, even if the final story remains unfinished.
1: And Faith Saley.
5: The Museum of Extinct Experiences, where you go to rewind videotapes, make phone calls to people you didn't text first, and sit in a Chrysler with the windows rolled up while your dad chain smokes.
0: And if any of that happens, panel, we'll ask you about it on Wait, Wait, Don't Tell
1: Thank
0: Me.
1: Thank you, Alzo Slade. Thanks also to Dulce Sloan, Josh Gondelman, and Faith Saley. Special thanks to Ian Vosberg, Sandy Carstens, and everyone at Nebraska Public Media. 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Thanks to all of you for listening wherever you might be. I'm Peter Sagal. 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
2: I lean forward to him and I say, I love you. And he says, what? And I say, I love you. And I stand up, kiss him on the cheek, and I walk out the hospital ward. And just as I'm leaving, I hear my dad say, in a loud voice, I know you do.
3: 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I'm Meg Bowles, and in this hour, we'll hear stories of love, heartbeats, heartaches, and trying again.
4: There was a note stuck in my locker. I opened it up and read it, and it was from Ryan. And it said, Dear Christy, I really like you. Do you like me too? Check one. Yes, no, maybe. Love, Ryan. It said love. I mean, it was happening.

0: From PRX, this is the Moth Radio Hour. I'm Meg Bowles, and in this show, we'll hear stories from the heart. Deep loyalty, great pride and affection, unbridled passion. Love is a common theme in moth stories, perhaps because love touches every corner of our lives. We cherish and celebrate it, we daydream about it, and often find ourselves in pursuit of it, like our first storyteller, Christy Hawkins. Christy shared her story at a Grand Slam in Denver, Colorado, where we partner with local public radio station KUNC. Here's Christy Hawkins, live at the Moth.
1: I got divorced recently, and my friends and family have decided that it's time for me to get back out there. One of them actually suggested that I should get on Tinder, and I'm not so old and out of it that I don't know what Tinder is. I know what it is. Actually, when I first got divorced, I asked my 21-year-old niece if she thought I should sign up for the Grindr, and she explained to me that Tinder and Grindr are not the same thing. But I don't really know how these sites work. I know what they are, but as my friend described it to me that night, and with the swiping left and the swiping right, it occurred to me, this sounds so much like junior high. I mean, in junior high, when you like somebody, you would write a note and ask them, do you like me back? Check one, yes, no, maybe. And then you wait for a response. It's straightforward. But for me, that's terrifying. If this is how dating is going to be, I'm not sure I want in, because I have really traumatic experiences with these notes. See, when I was 13, I was in love with a boy named Ryan. Ryan was tall and blonde and blue-eyed, and he was smart and quiet. He's what the kids today would call a hot nerd. And I was not a hot nerd. I was what the kids today would just call a nerd. And I had a perm, and I had super thick glasses, and I wore turtlenecks almost exclusively, like every day. I mean, Ryan was way out of my league, and I knew that, but it didn't stop me from loving him. I just loved him. And I was not at all subtle about my love for Ryan. So a couple of his friends caught on that I liked him, and these boys, Marcus and Adam, would just tease me about it. But I didn't care. I was in love. Well, this all came to a glorious, glorious head the Friday before spring break of my eighth grade year. I went to my locker to get my books to go home, and there was a note stuck in my locker. And the note, I opened it up and read it, and it was from Ryan. And it said, "Dear Christy, I really like you. Do you like me too? Check one. Yes, no, maybe. Love, Ryan." It said love. I mean, it was happening. Like, this is happening. I floated to the bus, and I read and reread that note all the way home, and imagining how Ryan and I were just going to be together forever. And I knew that we would not be able to make our dreams come true until after spring break, because back in those days, we didn't have cell phones. So I would have to wait until we got back to school. But when I got home, we were ready to leave on vacation for spring break, and the phone rang just as we were walking out the door, and my mom answered it. And she called that it was for me, and when I got closer, she stage whispers to me, "It's a boy." Like, she's as surprised as I am, because I am not a kid that ever got called by boys, believe me. And so I just knew it was Ryan. He was ready to get the party started. Like, he could not wait for spring break to be over. He wanted this to happen now. So I was super cool. I was like, "Hey, Ryan, what's up?" And he was like, "Hey, Christy, it's Ryan." And then he took a big breath and he said, "You know that note you got in your locker? Well, I didn't write it. Marcus wrote it. It was just a big joke, and he thought it was really funny, but I didn't think it was funny. I just thought it was kind of mean. So I thought I had to call and tell you that I don't like you." Oh, man. I felt all the feelings. Like, I was crushed, beyond crushed. But I gathered my wits, and I said, "Oh, God, Ryan, like, I totally knew it was a joke the whole time. Like, I would never fall for that. Well, anyway, Ryan, my mom's calling me, so I have to go. I'll see you at school." And I just fell apart. I cried and cried and cried. I cried for 7 days straight at spring break. But when I got back to school, I hid my feelings. I never said a word about it to Ryan. I never said a word about it to Marcus. I just went on with my life. But fast forward 15 years, and I ran into Marcus in a bar. And I asked him, after a few drinks, "Why in the hell did you do that to me? That was so mean." And he said, "I had a huge crush on you." And that was my way of showing it. Okay. Well, you know, that sounds kind of sweet. So we got married. And, yeah. We got married. And we had three kids. And we spent 10 years together. But wait, wait. You guys heard me at the beginning of the show say that I just got divorced, right? So, I'll spare you the details, but when Marcus left, it was like getting that note all over again and then getting a call telling me that the whole thing was just a joke. So here I am. I'm 40. I'm going on 14. And I have to start dating again. And we have to do it with technology. I mean, when I was in my 20s, we just like put on beer goggles and wrote a number on a napkin and hoped for the best. Like, that seems simple. This is gonna be tough. But I'm trying to look on the bright side. I mean, I don't wear glasses anymore, and I don't perm my hair, and I don't wear turtlenecks that often. So I'm liking my chances. I am liking my chances. So I am here tonight to tell you that I am gonna get on the grinder, and I am gonna find a Ryan, and I am gonna be swiping left and swiping right, and one of these days, I'm gonna get swiped back.
0: Christy Hawkins works from home for a large healthcare company. And when she's not working or playing chauffeur for her three kids, she's entertaining the friends and family who are always coming in and out of her house. She says life is very busy, but lots of fun. When Christy found out we were airing her story, she shared it with her ex-husband, Marcus. They're still friends and co-parenting like champions, she says. When Marcus heard the story, he wrote to her and said, "You say all those things like hair and perm and turtlenecks, like they made you unattractive. But that isn't true. I loved your red turtleneck and Sally Jesse's and the short on the sides, curly on top do. It's amazing how we feel about ourselves and how other people see us." In the last year, Christy says she's gotten more serious in her search for love, and she's currently swiping and getting swiped a lot. She shared some classic yearbook photos of Marcus and Ryan, and yes, she is sporting her famous turtleneck. You can see those on our website. They're pretty cute. Our next story comes from Kemp Powers. He told it way back in 2011 at a Moth Grand Slam we produced in Los Angeles in partnership with KCRW. Here's Kemp live at the Moth.
2: I'm 37 years old, and I wasn't really very good at much of anything in my 20s, least of all marriage. But the decision to get a divorce wasn't an easy one. For a lot of people, the legal tangle is what stops them from getting a divorce. But in my world, that wasn't really a big decision maker. It was because we had a daughter. And going through with that meant that on some level, I was going to be losing her. If not literally, then figuratively. So when people have a really bad breakup, it's not uncommon for one parent to be left feeling like basically their kid is better off without them. And in my case, it wasn't very hard to convince me. To put it very simply, I really, really, really sucked at being a dad. When my daughter was a small infant, I swore that she was going to break some kind of record for falling out of bassinets, falling out of cribs, falling out of beds, and it always seemed to happen when I was the one that was watching her. And I was hardly ever around. I traveled so much for work, and in the rare occasions that I was there, any effort that I made to try to bond with her always seemed to backfire. I bought her this when she was 3 months old, I bought her this gangly little puppet that I named Sanchez after my favorite reggae dancehall singer. And she was really into Sesame Street, so I really thought that this puppet was going to bring her a lot of joy. Instead, it just terrified her. And from there, things just continued to get worse. I mean, by the time when she was 6 months old, I decided that it was really smart for her to know that fire was dangerous and it was something that she should stay away from. So one day when I was making a cup of tea, I picked her up. Holding her in one hand and the hot kettle in the other, I explained very carefully that you should never, ever, ever touch hot things because they could hurt you. At least I did in my mind. Because in reality, by the time I got to the word touch, she'd already reached out and grabbed the bottom of the steaming kettle and burned herself. So by the time my daughter was 1 year old, I was already pretty much afraid to be left alone with her. She suffered from a febrile seizure at 18 months and vomited in the middle of the night and inhaled it, almost choking to death. She was in the hospital for a week. And I remembered looking at her in that incubator with the tubes up her nose and the butterfly IV in her hand and thinking to myself, dude, you're just going to get somebody killed. And so I didn't fight because I didn't really think I had any right to. I didn't fight the incredibly restrictive visitation rights that I had. I didn't fight when her mother asked for my approval to relocate to Phoenix. And I didn't even fight when the visitation that we did agree upon fell by the wayside because at the end of the day, you know, they were too busy in their life out there for her to keep up with her schedule of visitation in Los Angeles. So my friends, they were really supportive, but they weren't really able to offer me any counsel. It was this really bizarre twist that we had all grown up in this world where divorce was just a fact of life. But suddenly I found myself in this adult world where every single family that I knew was nuclear. It was like we were suddenly back in the 50s, only I didn't have to drink out of a separate water fountain, and I didn't have to worry about getting lynched from having had a kid with a white lady. But every single person that I knew my age was either so happily married that it bordered on kind of sickening, or so relentlessly single that it bordered on parody. And my friends loved me, and I loved them too, but to all of them, to the friends who were married, I was basically that single guy that they could live vicariously through. And to the ones who were single, I was the divorcee with all the responsibility that proved to them that them not having any kids and not getting married had been the right decision to make. So I basically went on with my life and got used to the routine that we had. That was all I really had. The sporadic phone calls, the grudging pickups that happened at the halfway point between Los Angeles and Phoenix. It was a barren place, filled with more scorpions and dust devils than people. And our drives out of the desert, my daughter and I hardly ever spoke. And I was pretty glad about that, because not talking meant that I never really had to explain why we were in the situation that we were in. So one day back in March, I get this telephone call early in the morning, and it's from my daughter. And I'm pretty surprised because she almost never calls me. When I answer, she's distraught. She's crying. She says, "Dad, a tsunami has just destroyed Japan, and it's heading for California. You need to get out of bed right now and get to a high point immediately." Now, initially, I just had to assure her that there was no chance that a tidal wave was going to wash away Koreatown anytime soon. But she was still too worried to be calmed down, so to assuage her fears, I had to talk to her. And we talked. We talked about her piano lessons. We talked about her upcoming 13th birthday. We talked about her now 6-year-old brother who lived with me, who she missed dearly. And we talked about me, who she missed just as much. It turned out that she still had her puppet Sanchez, which she hung on the wall next to her bed. When my daughter's 13th birthday came around, we made a pact. Going forward, we would speak every Sunday at 12 p.m., no matter where we were. And when we spoke, she would get to ask me one question. It didn't matter what the question was, I had to give her the answer. And this was something that made me a little bit nervous, because I was finally going to be held accountable for something. When the first question came, it was, "What was my favorite book?" After that, it was, "What was my favorite movie?" A week later, "What was my favorite song?" And as the weeks turned into months, these questions revolved about the things I'd done, the places I'd been, and how I was living my life. My daughter is 13 years old and 5'10" tall, but I can still pick her up, and I can still hold her in my arms. We talk every week now, and when I hold her every time that I see her, and when I do, I just make sure that I keep that hot kettle just a little bit out of reach. Thank you.
0: Kemp Powers is an author and a celebrated writer and director for both stage and screen. His screen adaptation of his award-winning play, One Night in Miami, was nominated for an Academy Award. He's an amazing storyteller all around, and dare I say, a pretty great dad. In an email, Kemp gave me a little update. He said, in 2020, after my daughter graduated magna cum laude from her college in Arizona, she returned to Los Angeles and moved into my house. She's currently working at a Los Angeles publicity firm and continues to live at home with dad until she can save up enough to get her own place. You can find out more about Kemp and any of the stories you hear in this hour on our website, themoth.org. Coming up, a shared passion for the brilliance of birds, except for pigeons, when the Moth Radio Hour continues.
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7: Good afternoon. I'm Mike Machado with Hawaii Public Radio with an update on Hurricane Noah. It is now tracking west and expected to maintain that track through the weekend. The hurricane watch for Hawaii County has now been canceled. A tropical storm warning remains in effect for Hawaii County, meaning high winds and heavy rains are expected in parts of the island. A tropical storm watch remains in effect for Maui County, meaning similar conditions are possible. And the National Weather Service says strong and gusty winds are possible for all of the Hawaiian Islands through the weekends.
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0: This is the Moth Radio Hour from PRX. I'm Meg Bowles. Sometimes our love for things isn't appreciated by others in quite the same way. Something one person finds mundane might be magical through someone else's eyes. Our next storyteller, Neil Ashdown, developed a love of birds as a boy that has stuck with him long into adulthood. During the pandemic, the ordinary little feathered friends became lifelines. He said in an email, "In the midst of my not going out, a sparrowhawk sat in a tree and ate its meal, and then sat there digesting it for another hour. Birds always fail to disappoint me." Sounds like love to me. Neil shared a story that gives us a little insight into his particular ornithological obsession at an evening we produced at the Union Chapel in London. Here's Neil.
8: When I was 8 years old, I was in a primary school classroom drawing. I didn't know what I was drawing. And then when I'd finished my drawing, I realized what I'd drawn was a bird. And it was probably a robin. And from that moment on, I realized that the most important thing in the world was birds. Birds were brilliant. They still are. Birds can sing and fly. Think of anything else that can do both those things. Don't think too hard. It's not the point of the story. They can also dance and dive and swim. They are just brilliant. And the good thing about this was that my dad kind of agreed with me. And so we instantly struck up this common interest / obsession with birds. If we had summer holidays, the usual criteria didn't apply to our summer holidays as to its relative success or failure. We didn't judge it by the weather, for example. It was always in Scotland, so there was no point in judging it by the weather anyway. Or the landscape, which of course is beautiful in Scotland. We didn't judge it by that. No, we judged it by how many new birds we saw during that trip. There was one year when we saw nine. Nine. That was the best holiday ever. Better than anybody else's holiday here that you've ever had. It was fantastic. And so a lot of my childhood memories are sort of pivot around bird-related experiences. If I could choose one, I would choose the time we stopped our camper van in a lay-by. If there's anybody American here, it's like a little bit of a road off a main road. And there was a big patch of grass there. And we got out of the van and we started to get mobbed by a pair of lapwings. Now, lapwings are like... Anybody know what a lapwing is? One person. There's so much work to do. A lapwing is like a small plover about the size of a crow, and it's also known as a peewit because of the noise it makes, which is peewit. It was a bit close to the mic, sorry about that. And so they mob you if you get near their nest. And so I'm getting mobbed and my dad's getting mobbed, and we get into the camper van, or we used to call it a caravette back then. I realise caravette sounds like some awful, trendy marketing solutions firm, but it was actually what we called a camper van back then. And we got inside, and then we got ready for bed because we were staying overnight in our camper van in the lay-by. And then my dad, about dusk, got out the van again and walked back across the grass, and he came back quite excited, quite agitated, and he said, "I've found the nest. There's five eggs in it." And I was like, "Brilliant, brilliant, let's go, let's go, let's go, Dad." He said, "No, we have already disturbed the birds enough. We must leave them. You are in your pajamas. It is bedtime." So I thought, well, that is so unfair. I lay in bed in my sleeping bag, just railing against the injustice of this pointless, spiteful decision. And I woke up sort of in the morning after a very sulky night's sleep. And I was actually woken up, it was about 5:45, way too early, by a rough hand shaking my shoulder. And then two big hands picked me up, shook off my sleeping bag and dropped me into a pair of Wellington boots. Threw a coat on me, still had my pyjamas on, and we walked out across the dew-soaked, tussocky grass back towards the nest. And when we got to the brink of the nest, the eggs had gone and had been replaced by five little downy brown chicks. Beautiful little baby birds. They'd hatched in the night. When I romanticise it in my head, I think there's still little bits of dried yolk on their fur. And just before we get to too close, they start to lift up on really long legs, their outsized legs, and totter off over the tussocky grass, a bit like drunk women on stilettos. Or, if that offends you, drunk men on stilettos. Drunk people on stilettos. But it was wonderful. It was the most exultant moment of my young life. It was just heaven. Cut to about 41 years later, give or take a month, and I'm holding that self-same hand, and I'm in an ambulance, and my dad is on his back, and he's frailer and he's paler, and he looks like he's dying. I think he is dying. His breath is shallow, his feet have swollen up into a grotesque way. He might have pneumonia. His kidneys are just not working. He hasn't been able to hear for years. And I'm holding his hand, and I'm looking at him, and I'm thinking, well, if this is it, then this is it. He keeps telling us he's had a good life. He doesn't need any more life. There's nothing else to achieve particularly. If this is it, it'll be fine. And there's no need to grieve. Just let him go, because there are lots of losses. You suffer as a child with your parent. There are little losses, little moments of grief during your life. When he can't put you on his shoulders anymore, that's a loss. When he drops you off at university, in my case university, and waves goodbye, and you're standing there on your own two feet, on your own, that's a loss. When you're going for a walk looking for birds and you turn around and your dad, far from being 50 yards in front of you, is 100 yards behind you, and he looks old. That's a loss. And this is a loss too, this strange distortion of my father lying in an ambulance. And the other thing I think is that if he is going to die, given my work schedule at the moment, it would be really good if it was around now, because I've got to go back to finish off my theatre tour. I'm doing a theatre tour in Houston, Texas. I've got to fly back there. And actually, I know that sounds callous, but I've been working with these people for about 4 or 5 months, and during that time, they have seen me through my 50th birthday in Brooklyn, got me very, very drunk, paid for me to go and see LeBron James play basketball, one of the greatest experiences of my life as well. And then I got very, very poorly myself. My stomach was very, very bad, and they helped me through that, and I never missed a show, and they have looked after me, and I owe them the last month of this tour. I owe them Houston. So we get to the hospital, and somehow my dad gets into a bed on the ward, and then the next day he's a bit brighter, actually. He's perked up a bit. And then he's not well. He's not going to get better, I don't think, but he's perkier, you know. And then that continues for a few more days, and it gets to the point where I hear from my brothers and sisters that my dad has decreed that in no circumstances must I stay here. I must go to Houston and finish the tour. So I get to the point where I have to go. I have to get on a train. So I go and see him for what might be the last time. I try to think of something profound to say or something useful to say. So as any Englishman would do, I end up sitting there saying nothing and listening to the birds that are singing outside. There's blackbirds and there's a robin. There's a pied wagtail flittering around. They like car parks, so inevitably they're there. And there's also pigeons, a few pigeons cooing around. I hate pigeons, actually. When I say I love all birds, I don't love all birds. I hate pigeons. I have a visceral contempt for pigeons. I think they're the shittest bird ever invented. They're tiny little pinheads, and, you know, they're bloody everywhere. It doesn't matter where you go in the world, there's always pigeons. And they fly quite impressively, so they always look like they might be something more interesting. Ooh, that could be a hawk. No, it's another effing pigeon. It's another pigeon. I don't like pigeons. So anyway, I sort of lean forward because I have to go, and I lean forward, and my dad, who, as I've said, is hard of hearing and wouldn't have heard the blackbird or the robin or anything like that, I lean forward to him and I say, "I love you." And he says, "What?" And I say, "I love you." And I stand up, kiss him on the cheek, and I walk out the hospital ward, and just as I'm leaving, I hear my dad say, in a loud voice, "I know you do." So I get on a train and I get on a plane and I'm in Houston and I'm doing my show. And probably 2.5 weeks later, at about 8:30 in the morning, I get a phone call and it's my wife. And my wife says, "Hello, darling, how are you?" I say, "I'm fine, how are you?" She says, yeah, I'm good. "How was the show?" "Oh, it's great. Yeah, it's good. It's going very well, thanks." "Good. Well, your dad passed," and then the line goes dead on the word "passed." And I'm thinking, oh no, it's got to be passed away. So I'm waiting for the phone to ring, but it takes a bit of a while for the phone to ring again. I'm thinking, well, it doesn't have to be away. Could be passed wind. Could be passed muster in a series of difficult physical tests. It could be passed caring. The phone rings again, and it's my wife. She says, "What happened?" I said, "I don't know, the line went dead." She said, "Well, your dad passed away this morning." Okay. So, it's a strange thing when your eyes absolutely fill with tears in an instant, but that's what happened. And I listened to the rest of the story, and I heard the fact that my mum was with him, and she read a beautiful poem to him as he passed away by W.B. Yeats, and I thought, that's good. That's a good way to go. And I went out into the lounge in our apartment in Houston. And I sort of felt, in a strange way, as close to my dad as I've ever felt, and easily as far away from my family as I'd ever felt. And I looked out the window. Before I could do that, Stu, one of my colleagues, came out of his room and said, "All right, mate." And I said, he's gone, and he held me and let me cry a lot more, which I did a lot, very hard, for about 30 seconds and then stopped. And then I looked out this window, and by the window that's overlooking a busy Houston street, there is a telegraph wire. And as I look out the window, a bird comes out of the sky and lands on the telegraph wire. And it's a pigeon. And I look at the pigeon, and the pigeon looks at me. It's quite a jaunty little chap, you know. Looks at me as if to say, "All right, mate." And I look at him, and I say, "No. No. I'm sorry. If you think you are going to be the punctuation mark at the end of the story of my father's life and my relationship to him, if you think you are going to be the point where it comes full circle, if you think you are going to supply some sort of congruency to the narrative arc of my life with my dad, then you are sadly mistaken, sir, because you are a pigeon. And my dad was an eagle. My dad was an owl. My dad was an eagle owl." So the pigeon looks at me and somewhat apologetically lifts off and flies away. And I watch it go. And so I'm still waiting for the punctuation mark. That was about 2 years ago. Hasn't arrived yet. All I'm left with is a sense of absence, that something's not there. But every so often, I get a sense that he is still around. The last time it happened was about a year ago. I was in a Cornish woodland in a clearing, sunshine dappling through the leaves, and this little wood was full of song and wing, and my father was in every note and in every feather. Thank you.
0: That was the actor, writer, and improv comedian Neil Ashdown. Neil still feels his father when birds are about. In an email, he told me, "My mom was on her own during the COVID lockdowns, and the birds and the feeders in the garden probably kept her going more than anything else. And in that, I'd like to think that Dad is keeping her going." When I asked Neil about his thoughts on love, he said, "Love has its flip side, loss. Once you lose a treasured loved one, it sharpens the love for those left behind and the fear of losing them. I deeply love what I'm grateful for, and I'm grateful for what and who I love." As Neil mentioned in his story, he thinks of his father as owlish, and he almost got a tattoo of an owl after his father died, but thought he'd probably think that was stupid. And he added, "I'm not very good with paint, so I resisted." 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Something I love about working at The Moth is listening to stories that come in on our pitch line. 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
7: Good afternoon. I'm Mike Machado with Hawaii Public Radio. I have an update on Hurricane Noah. It is now tracking west and expected to accelerate on in that direction through the weekend. The hurricane watch for Hawaii County, of course, has now been dropped. Tropical storm warning remains in effect for Hawaii County, meaning high winds and heavy rains are expected in parts of the island. Tropical storm watch remains in effect for Maui County, meaning similar conditions are possible. National Weather Service says strong and gusty winds are possible for all of the islands through the weekend. Again, so the hurricane watch has been canceled. Tropical storm warning still in effect for Hawaii County. Tropical storm watch for Maui County, and still going to be windy all over. It's HPR 1.
0: This is the Moth Radio Hour from PRX. I'm Meg Bowles, and our final story in this hour comes from Esther McManus. She shared it an evening we produced in Somerville, Massachusetts, in partnership with local public radio station WBUR. Live from the Somerville Theater, here's Esther McManus.
11: Good evening. I am so proud to be here. And I thank you for being here. So my story is, some 35 years ago, I was asked to open a restaurant called Le Bus in the University of Pennsylvania campus in Philadelphia. It was called Le Bus because it started as a school bus. We made things that at the time seemed and were really very unusual, and nobody made them. French baguette, crusty bread, brioche, even the tricky croissant. We were so popular that we had to open a real bakery to be ready for the demand. So my boss and I, David, went all over the world, France, Germany, New York, Seattle, begging bakers to teach us their trade. Soon, we had bread in almost every table in a restaurant of Philadelphia. We were a hit. Then, one day, out of the blue, in 1998, I received a call from a woman who was scouting to find bakers to be guest at the Julia Child TV show. And she asked me to send my croissants to her to try them. I couldn't believe my ears. For me, you understand, it's a real dream. I was born in Marrakesh, Morocco, in 1936, the 13th child of my family and the last one. My saint mother cooked and baked every day except Shabbat. My father was a rabbi and a farmer. Every morning when I would wake up, I'd see my mother and her maid blowing on a small charcoal burner to make a fire in order to heat water to make the daily bread. We did not have electricity. I was mesmerized to look at my maid stooped on a small, low table with this huge mass of dough, kneading it while her whole body is rocking to make it crackle and beautiful, while my mother encouraged her to do it a little longer, please, until this dough became silky and bubbly. Then they made round loaves, left them to rise until they were ready to go to the public oven to be baked. It was my job as a little girl coming from school to bring the golden loaves home. They smelled so good, and I felt that that was the time my passion for the magic of flour and water was planted in me and never left. And here I was receiving a call from Julia Child. I better be ready. So every day I made batch after batch of croissants. Imagine how happy my neighbors were. When the day came to send the croissants to Julia, I wrapped every one individually, froze it, packed it lovingly, and wrote her a letter in French. Chère Julia, partir, c'est mourir un peu, which means to leave is to die a little. Same for my croissants. They left me, so they died a little. But here is a way to revive them and bring them back to life. In a 300-degree oven, Fahrenheit, please. Bake them for 10 minutes and enjoy. I then tied the bag into my bicycle and went to FedEx. They assured me the croissants will arrive the next morning to Cambridge, Massachusetts, right your home. Then it all hit me. I just sent croissant to Julia Child. Me, this little girl who saw the most basic bread made in the most primitive way by women who did not know how to read and write. And now I'm sending chic, elegant croissants to this divinity called Julia Child. But I was worried. Will she like them? How many bakers sent her their croissants? I did not sleep that night, because I went through despair to hope. In the morning, at 10:30, the phone rang. Esther, I love your buttery croissant. Would you be on my show? I lost my voice. I couldn't talk. I think I said, merci. Julia. A month later, I went to Boston for the show. I carted a suitcase with croissants, fresh, frozen, pain au chocolat, almond croissants, and those that were frozen in different stages of the making of a croissant, just in case I would need them in the show. When I arrived to Juliet's home, which was also the studio, I was in another world. Cameras everywhere, screens, people running around. No one even noticed I was there. Then Julia arrived, bigger than life. She graciously introduced me to the guest audience, and then she became the student, and I the teacher. But the air conditioning did not work. The heat was intense, humid. The dough was melting in my hands. I couldn't do anything. I was nervous, but determined. Thank God I had those doughs. I took one of them, filled it with the butter, wrapped it in the butter, gave the regular turns, the classical turns for puff pastry, and went through every step of every move that you make for the croissants. You have to understand, croissants are capricious, and they don't forgive much. But when they went to the oven, a miracle happened. All those layers, butter dough, butter dough, butter dough, butter dough, all rose harmoniously at the same time and produced the best croissant. It was a triumph. Julia said, in her face, with the biggest joy I ever saw her showing, she took a piece of a hot croissant, huge one, in her mouth. And while chewing on it, she showed this beautiful inside of the croissant to the audience and said to me, even in France, they don't make croissants like these anymore. Then she added, keep the tradition alive. Here's this little girl from Marrakesh spending her life pursuing her passion for what flour magic can do in multitude ways. Yes, Julia, I am keeping the tradition alive. Thank you.

That was Esther McManus. Over the years, she and Julia developed a friendship, and Esther told me about a night when Julia came to Philadelphia and Esther invited her for dinner. At first, it was meant to be a small affair, but the guest list quickly grew to include all the chefs in Philadelphia. So she put them to work. The menu, she said, was a simple Moroccan home meal with couscous, grilled racks of lamb, miniature

But for her, the reward is always making someone happy. You can find a recipe for Esther's amazing croissants in Julia Child's book, Baking with Julia, and on our website, themoth.org. Esther also shared some wonderful pictures spanning her career in the kitchen. That's it for this episode of the Moth Radio Hour. We hope you'll join us again next time. And until then, here's wishing you happiness and joy in all the things and people you love.

0: This episode of the Moth Radio Hour was produced by me, Jay Allison, Catherine Burns, and Meg Bowles, who also hosted and directed the stories in the show. Co-producer is Vicky Merrick, associate producer Emily Couch. The rest of the Moth's leadership team includes Sarah Haberman, Sarah Austin-Jeunesse, Jennifer Hickson, Kate Tellers, Jennifer Birmingham, Marina Kluche, Suzanne Rust, Brandon Grant, Inga Gladowski, Sarah Jane Johnson, and Aldi Kaza. Moth stories are true as remembered and affirmed by the storytellers. Our theme music is by The Drift. Other music in this hour from Adrian Legg, Wolf Peck, George Brandel Egloff, and Stefan Rembel. 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
14: 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President Trump says he's rejecting a short-term plan offered by Iran to reopen the Strait of Hormuz after 7 days. The proposed plan would also have temporarily ended hostilities in order to restart ceasefire talks with the United States. NPR's Emily Fang has more.
15: Iran had proposed the plan this week at the United Nations General Assembly meetings in New York, a plan very similar to a memorandum of understanding that the two countries agreed